0: leaving plenty of room for you to come on in and join us for 2 hours of funny and fascinating theater of the mind. 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About 50 people came in from all over the country to learn from and work with some of the best people in the audio theater world. And that included Norman Corwin, Peabody Award winners like Marjorie Van Halteren, Tom Lopez from ZBS, Yuri Rosofsky, who founded the Hollywood Theater of the Air, and members of the Firesign Theater. David Osman, in particular, came out every year. And we'll go back to 1981 and start with a play he wrote. It's a tribute to the old detective radio shows of the 1940s and kind of a parody of the writing style of authors like Raymond Chandler. David grabbed the title role for himself, and here he is as Max Morgan, Crime Cabbie.
1: It's time now for Maxwell Morgan, Crime Cabbie, written by David Osman.
2: Yes, Pudd and Sons, makers of fine rolled-up tobacco products since World War I, invites you to lay back, light one up, and enjoy a satisfying show as Dreamo Cigars presents Maxwell Morgan, Crime Cabbie.
3: It's another rain-soaked Tuesday night at the Doom Room. One of those quiet little shanties on the Malibu coastline where a fella can finally rest his eyes from the hot glare of passing headlights. The joint's got a piano bar shaped like a 45, lots of nets draped over the walls, and a big fish tank full of mermaids. Just the right kind of atmosphere for the likes of a bruised and battered Maxwell Morgan.
4: Max Morgan, come on in. Sit down.
5: Oh, say, you look like you had to eat one too many knuckle burgers.
4: Give me a double shot of the hard sauce and hold the wiseacres, Fergus. All right. Life is a tough case, and another two-bit fare nearly closed the book on mine.
5: Don't you ever pick up no old ladies on a joyride to Glendale? Some Hollywood glamour babe out for a swell time in the back seat on some back street?
4: I gotta say, it's a checkered business, Fergus.
5: I know you ain't yellow, Max.
4: Rick! Hey, Rick, you ivory mangler.
6: Yeah, what's it to you?
4: Play me something low down and dirty, friend. Slide that rye on down the bar.
6: All right.
4: Yeah. I'll tell you how I picked up the nicks on this ugly mug.
5: You just do that.
4: Oh, boy. Yeah. Well, it's been coming down like wet-let slugs since early this afternoon, right?
5: Yeah.
4: I was cruising Wilshire Boulevard, you know, stopping at every corner for the red light and checking out the latest styles. Looking for a nice quiet run up to Coldwater, maybe out to the valley. Dollar tip and chicken dinner at the old plantation house. And all of a sudden, this elderly gent with a face like a goat toddles out from under an awning, gives me a hail and jumps in old Betsy like a scared turkey cobbler.
5: He must have seen your smiling beezer through the windshield and thought you was his guardian angel.
4: No, but he's got his head too far inside the 9-star final to give me a piece. And I says, okay, buddy, where to? And he says, Santa Monica, Sanitarium, Butch, and make it snappy. Which is pretty salty for an old bird, but I hightail it into the sunset. If there was a sunset.
5: I know that layout. Word's out, it's a hideout for fat cats.
4: Sure, overweight oil men, a couple of generals who'll drink anything with 3 stars on it. Your local congressman on the run from some Washington widow. I got a regular fare, uses the joint when he owes too much in his insurance policy.
5: I always wanted to work in a joint like that. Chrome cocktail shakers, a swell parade, a bonded hooch guard going past the cut glass mirrors back of the bar, war reports in the Philco, and a stock tickler in the steam room.
4: I dropped the old skeezicks off at the front stoop, and he tells me, keep your flag down. Well, the rain on the roof and the meter ticking make a nice racket. I'm in no hurry, so I pull out a smoke and read a few jokes in the digest. You know, life in these United States, humor in uniform.
5: Yeah, I know.
4: Pretty soon the geezer comes back hauling a steamer trunk as big as Union Station. I says, no chance in Hades, brother. He's pushing and shoving at the thing to get it into the back seat.
5: Yeah.
4: Well, it's as heavy as a stevedore's mother-in-law, but I help him get it in. He tells me I should hustle it out to one of them big businessman's beach clubs down on the highway. Drive around back and unload it by the service door. Then he gives me a double sawbuck and hot foots it into the shrubbery.
5: I used to tend bar special down to those beach places sometimes. Guys in double-breasted Packards, big tuxedo convertibles. Downtown guys with City Hall written all over their faces like a neon beer sign. That's where they count the votes, all right, like handfuls of Havanas. The Jeremiah Club.
4: You called it for me, Fergus. Marble chandeliers and oriental upholstery for the bigwigs out front.
5: Yeah.
4: A kitchen full of Tijuana T-heads on the run from the Border Patrol. One of the help was out back on the sea landing when I got there, scraping fish heads in the rain and singing some song about a tropical nightmare.
5: Bing!
4: Hey, look out!
5: That's a Bing Crosby song, Tropical Nightmare.
4: Oh, yeah? Well, that's just what this Latin loafer turned out to be. I get out of the cab quick, like always. He's at me like a killer shark with a toothache. I've as good as got him under control when I guess I slipped on a fish head and whack. My skull connects with a hard, flat thing I think is the wet asphalt pavement of the parking lot. Turns out to be a bolt of greasy lightning that knocks me off a high wall into a deep, wet place that covers me up tight under a blue-black blanket of blankness.
1: We'll return for Act Two of Maxwell Morgan, Crime Cabbie, after this word from Dreamo Cigars from famous surrealist bandleader Salvador Cugat.
7: Min, stop envying those big black Cuban cigars that make your favorite smoke look like a dead man's finger. Now, Dreamo Cigars, the first choice of men with a nickel to spend, are proud to introduce Dreamo Negros, a surprisingly big cigar made bigger with plenty of rich, dark, heavy-veined Cuban wrapper, moist, meaty filler, and attractive pre-drilled tip that the ladies love. Look for three Super Havana straight styles, Primo, Perfecto, and El Maximo. For men with more on their minds than just action. Dreamo Negros. Just what you've been wishing you could have.
1: Dreamos. A psychologically tested product of S. Pudd and Sons, Russellville, Kentucky. Mothers. If your children would rather wear their lunch sacks over their heads instead of eating what's inside, well, maybe you've discarded everyday taste for old-fashioned ideas. Thank goodness you won't have to anymore, because White Man's all-white purified bread is now Illuminized. Yes, a special patented process prevents us from telling you what this means, but the results are remarkably modern. Pudd's farm nutritionists say the average pig lip and pimento cheese sandwich can actually have dietary significance if it's made on White Man's Illuminized bread. About 8 cents a loaf in the special Pudd's farm display at your corner grocers. Remember, it's Illuminized.

0: It's about an hour before closing time at the Doom Room. Rick's still at the piano, chasing the blues, shooting them down, dead as damp rats in the rain. Like most good barkeeps, Fergus mixes a mean ear with a clean glass. He catches Maxwell Morgan coming up for the third time from a trip to the bottom of the locker, hauls him in to dry out on the painful shores of memory.
1: Oh, I was a beach tuna, Fergus.
2: Yeah?
1: Food for the waves.
2: The Bay City coppers fished me out from under the pier. Captain Grogan and his blue boys took me back to fry slow on a hot grill.
3: All right, Morgan, stand up and sit down.
1: What?
3: This time you're next in the noose, and no noose is good enough for you. Hackersburg!
1: Oh, come on, Grogan. I feel like I chugged a fifth of bilgewater and washed it down with damp sand. Hey, let me get out of this wet gabardine and into a hot toddy.
3: Shut up! Your license is no good in my town, and you know it, wise guy.
1: Hey, wait a minute. I didn't pick anybody up.
3: Just out making a door-to-door survey? Hauling garbage?
1: What?
3: Huh? Or did you rent yourself out for a meat wagon?
1: I don't know what you're getting at.
3: Oh, come off it, Morgan. What about the stiff in the trunk?
1: Which one?
3: What do you mean? You mean there was two stiffs?
1: No, two trunks. I had a big steamer jammed in the back seat.
3: Oh, well, 10 little woodchucks must have come and carried it off into the night, boy, oh? I'm talking about an elderly medical type with a pre-drilled hole right where his stick pin ought to be, stuffed into the trunk of your hack like a pearl onion into a martini olive.
2: Well, that was too much metaphor for me, Fergus.
4: Well, you know what they say, Max. Let a simile be your umbrella.
2: Not bad.
4: But look. Who was this dead guy?
2: Grogan took me down to take a look. It was the old squab from the sanitarium, all right, on a slab of ice with a ticket on his toe. Dr. Willard Jerome.
4: Sounds like a Houdini stunt to me, Max. How'd he do it?
2: The answer to that one is with a handful of shiny silver ducats to the fat man in the second balcony.
4: Yeah.
2: Grogan didn't have it either.
4: Yeah?
2: He had my hack locked up tighter than a tick, but he couldn't tack a ticket on me.
4: Yeah.
2: I walk out of the station house into a cold, thick fog that wraps me up like a mummy's purse. I figure what I need is anything that doesn't feel like a tide pool at twilight. I got ooze in my shoes. My hat's holding onto my noggin like a sealed pup on a sharp rock. What I needed was a warm heart, a clean tie, and a couple of car keys to jingle together. And I knew where I could get them. Mr. Easy.
4: On 14th, past the post office.
2: Yeah, that's right.
4: Sure, I used to work in a plush joint like that one time. Boogie woogie downstairs, bingo upstairs, and rooms by the hour in the back. Cabbies and coppers keep them kind of houses humming.
2: That's a case of nobody knowing which hand is scratching whose back. And my back?
4: Yeah.
2: It needed scratching in the worst way.
5: Say, Maxie, you're a sight for sick cheaters. Say, how come I only see you after they use your map to wipe off the bar? Geez, honey, let me get that mouse of yours a fresh steak.
2: Turn up the Turkish bath, baby. I got an itch like a whole Swiss picnic full of chiggers.
5: You know me, Maxie. There's always a cup of jamoke smoking on the back burner for you. How's about I kiss your cares away, honey?
2: Oh, do your worst, kid. Everybody else has.
5: Maxie.
2: Oh, that's a hell of a name for a babe like that. Mr. Easy. Fits her like a two-piece bathing suit does on Captain Marvel. Looks good on a business card, though.
4: So she gave you the business, huh, Max?
2: Well, she started to, all right, but we were still working out the terms when headlines grabbed at my eyeballs from out of the daily news draped over the bedside table.
4: Yeah?
2: I was out of her coupe and into her convertible before she had a chance to change into fresh lipstick. Down on 101, rain was beating up the highway like a gang of strike busters. Mud and rocks were slipping out to sea like giant sponges full of palm trees.
4: Here, let me buy you one more, Max. There you go. Now, look, I've still got a tail on your action. You was on your way back to the Jeremiah Club, full of the smarts.
2: I had a hunch harder than a $10 smoker.
4: Yeah.
2: Figured if I could trace that missing steamer trunk, I'd crack the case and get Captain Grogan out of my wild route for good.
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2: The beach club looks as empty as a teetotaler at a beer bust. Yeah. Some sap always leaves a window sprung somewhere, and it doesn't take me long to find out which one. Inside, the place is under wraps, shrouds draped over the armchairs for the winter. There's signs of a struggle and a puddle of ketchup-colored stuff on the rug. That was when I knew I'd toted a live one out of the phony sanitarium in a suitcase. And somebody let him out at the beach club.
4: Go on, you're breathing too hard. This Dr. Jerome, he smuggled a patient out in a trunk?
2: Not a patient. That's where that headline came in. Dr. Jerome read it too. Overnight revolution in Pina Colada. It seemed the little rats came out to play because the big cheese had gone away. But Generalissimo, he was on the lam, see, after pushing over a couple of starlets every night for a month at Earl Carroll's. Then I see the big steamer wide open in the billiard room.
4: I get it. You mean the general was gonna jump at dawn, right?
2: Solid, Fergus. He was homeward bound. Except somebody canceled his subscription to Lifetime and Downbeat. I found El Jefe Maximo in his nightshirt laid out on a snooker table.
4: Dirty pool.
2: The little fish sticker who dropped me in the bay must have been hiding in a side pocket when Dr. Jerome opened up the trunk to let his client out for air. My guess is Pancho snookered them both and hopped a banana boat home to Pina Colada before Grogan fished me out of the wash.
4: And makes the good neighbor policy look like a bad case of Montezuma's revenge.
2: Well, politics never was my business, pal.
4: Smart boy.
2: Oh, they just pat you on the back to find the spot to shove the shiv. I'm sticking to my own racket. Old Betsy, she takes everybody for a ride but me.
0: You've been on the road with Maxwell Morgan, Crime Cabbie. He's off duty now, but you can be a fare again next time Max pulls down your street, looking for business and finding trouble round every corner.
6: And remember, friends, to feel good, to feel confident, to feel like you belong. Smoke Dreamos. They qualify. On tonight's broadcast, Richard Fish was heard as Fergus, Kitty Faulkner as Mr. Easy, Charles Brin as Captain Grogan, Jerry Stormer as Salvador Cugat, and Donna Swisher as Peaches Creamy. Max Morgan was played by David Osman. The music was arranged and performed by Richard Parker, and your announcers have been Terry O'Brien and Kurt Lux.

0: You've been listening to Maxwell Morgan, Crime Cabbie, written by David Osman and directed by Peter Bergman. You have been listening to a program of live radio theater from the Midwest Radio Theater Workshop under the direction of Jake Schumacher. The performance was coordinated by Charles Potter, and the music performed by Richard Parker. The stage manager was Ted Wallace, and the floor director was Dave Taylor. Sound effects were by participants of the Midwest Radio Theater Workshop under the direction of David Newkirk. The technical crew included Mary Baker, Rich Fay, Sam Griffin, Chris Marrick, and Bob Pruitt, assisted by the staff of KOPN Radio. This program was produced with funds provided by the National Endowment for the Arts, Dishwasher Incorporated, and the Corporation for Public Broadcasting through National Public Radio's Satellite Program Development Fund. 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From Columbia, Missouri, this is your announcer, Bill West. 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
1: 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The 1989 workshop was a great year, and the show won some awards. Every year, the whole two-hour show started with just the scripts, and we did all the casting, rehearsing, sound effects creation, tech preparation, and musical scoring in just 1 week. It was a crazy week, with a full schedule of classes and workshops all day, and putting together a two-hour live show from scratch could easily have taken up all our time. Some of the plays got very complex, with lots of sound effects and large casts to rehearse and coordinate. New writers got a chance to discover audio theater and show what they could do, whether it was comedy or drama. We'll let the author introduce this one.
2: The final play for the night is City Desk, written by Columbia writer Mark Shepherd. Norman Gio is the director.
3: Hi, I'm Mark Shepherd. Wrote City Desk, which is primarily about the work I've been doing for the last 10 years in Columbia and Kansas City, writing news articles and assigning news articles. In the last 10 years, I've probably written 2,000 news articles on all kinds of different subjects. And this is pretty exciting for me because this is the first play I've written for live radio. And I'll actually have a chance to see people respond, hopefully, to what I've written as opposed to news articles just going out to anonymous subscribers. And if this play doesn't change your life in deep and meaningful ways, I'm going to go home and boil my cat. But then again, you all may want to go home and boil my cat for me after you've heard the play. Who knows?
4: I'm Norman Gio. And this year at the MRTW, I'm directing a piece called City Desk by Mark Shepherd. I'm really enjoying this year's production because I've had a chance to work with Mark as an actor over a couple of years. He is a journalist, a working journalist, and the piece is centered in a newsroom. It gives me a chance to work with an ambient environment of the newsroom, and I like to work with choruses, choreographing the background voices in my work so that they bring rhythm and life to the piece that triggers the imagination, and this piece is going to be a very, very exciting piece.

0: Jane, reads on 3 and on 5, it's that old fart Mr. Henry again. I can't get rid of him.
1: Okay, yeah, well, no one can. You know, he just keeps calling. Hey, Rachel, can I have that mail over there, please?
2: Yeah, sure.
1: You know, you just gotta listen to this guy and go with it. City desk, Jane.
3: A close on 100 chunks. I'm sure to be hurt to this new.
1: Yes, Mr. Henry. A Russian spy is beaming signals into your house. And you receive the messages through a tooth you just had filled. Yeah, well, wait a minute. I forgot. Now, is it Mayor Wilson behind the plot, or is it that drug dealer?
3: Mayor Wilson.
1: It is Mayor Wilson. Okay, well, we'll get right on that. Thank you, Mr. Henry. No, you're right. Every citizen must be vigilant.
2: You've got some wire photos coming in.
1: Okay, take it down. Yeah, I'd imagine that could be real painful. Have you tried flossing? City desk, Jane. Okay, Reed. Hey, call me right away if you get him to verify that the girl got shot. How old was she? Yeah, we'll hustle. This is going around outside for sure. No, I'm calling for photons. Melissa, get me Karen Blankenship down the cop shop and call Lucy Barnes in darkroom. City desk, Jane. Maypole, I saved your butt last night.
4: In Michigan, car 12, truck 7, automatic alarm, 5519 Michigan, timeout.
0: Karen Blankenship on 2.
1: Okay. No, just hold on, Maple. Where are you? Well, never mind. I don't want to know. City desk, Jane. Karen, here's the deal. There's some sort of drive-by shooting at the Dairy Queen near the North Side Projects, a crack gang thing. The posse tried to hit the blue fellas just a minute ago. We heard some scanner traffic and got a report that the only one shot was a 9-year-old girl. I don't know, Reed can't get anything out of the dispatchers yet. Yeah, good. Yeah, exactly. Hey, if Medevac transported the kid, she'd be at Truman Medical North. The snake will want this on page 1, especially if the kid dies. So go now, drive 9.
0: Your husband's on 3.
1: Make him wait. City desk, Jane. Mr. Maypole. Oh, you're still there. Hey, where does James L. Jackson, the crack lord of Montgomery Avenue. Where does this guy live? You know, the address you wrote down last night belongs to a personal friend of the snake, a retired circuit court judge named James L. Jackson. I corrected it for the city edition, Maypole, but I saved you for the last time. Jeez Louise. Desk, Jane. What do you want, John? I got 4 lines backed up. The news budget's meeting in 5 minutes. Oh, great. Yeah, just wonderful. Look, you told me you'd take her out tonight. You know, one of those quality time specials. So if you're going for dad of the year, I'll send a reporter and we can do a feature on you. Oh, God, here we go again. I knew it, yeah. Like it's my fault. My career caused you to disappoint your daughter. John, I don't want to hear it. Just say these 2 words over and over to yourself. Irreconcilable differences. Got it?
4: Numbers 40 and 45. Flames showing upper
1: floors.
4: Melissa,
1: call my home and get Jennifer for me.
4: Numbers 40 and 45. Flames showing upper floors.
1: Melissa, did you catch that address? Did they say Michigan Avenue?
0: I don't know. Your line was busy.
1: Nelson?
5: Yeah?
1: You got those pictures of the dead chickens yet?
5: They're souping at the moment, but I'll bring them up in a few minutes.
0: Are you going to talk to this irate lady who's been holding here, or do you want me to tell her to write a letter to the editor?
1: What's her problem?
0: That picture on the national page that had that kid who impaled his face on the spike of a fence?
1: Okay. City desk, Jane. Yes, ma'am, I do decide what gets into this paper. Yeah, I understand, but I'm not going to Ma'am, I'm not going to debate news policy with you here. We ran it, you read it. Turn the page if you don't like it. Hey, listen, lady, here's the deal. You and 300,000 other subscribers wake up, scratch yourself, and begin another safe day in your comfortable, stable life. You read about thousands of people starving in some third world country, and you... What?
2: I got the city council package.
1: Just leave it there. I got some jerk on the phone here. Would you let me finish, please? In some third world country or some murder in the inner city, and you say to yourself, oh, thank God that's not me. You want to read about bad and evil and about death just to make yourself feel safe and apart from it, because that's not you, but it is. Don't you kid yourself. You're just as much a part of this world as that boy who lanced his jaw on that fence. It was a good picture. I ran it, and you'd better just read it. Yeah, well, I'm real sorry. Just write a letter to the editor. City desk, Jane. Laura, what do you got? Okay, hey, hold on. I got to set the budget. Let me get this down.

0: boy, the snake's gonna love this one. We'll slug it. We'll slug it one too many. How's this? One too many. A man turns 102, and during his birthday party, hears voices that thieves are after his crystal spring water. Grabs a gun, wings his 101-year-old wife. Thing is, he's got no spring.
1: I know. City desk, please hold.
0: Yeah, Jay. What?
1: City desk.
2: Got that picture.
1: She's on another line, please hold.
2: It's a horizontal. Looks pretty good.
0: Yeah, well, as long as it makes him cry, that's all that matters.
2: All right.
0: City desk, Jane. Good. Yeah, fax it to me. City desk, Jane. Is that right? I know. You know, I was thinking after you left that if this was really true, it would only happen at Bonner. Yeah, I know. Okay, look it. Here's the budget line. Slug it. Cheap, cheap. Tractor trailer rig, too tall for the Bonner Turnpike toll booth, gets stuck. Then rips the top off the toll booth. 5,000 little chickies aboard the truck die from exposure. 8 inches. City desk, Jane. Yeah, Reed, what's the deal with the little girl? Where is she hit? Is she at Truman? Okay, we got Blankenship head in there now for the death watch and the family angle. Maybe you should go too. I want to know everything about her. What was she doing there? Why wasn't she at home? This is for page one. Call me.
1: City desk, please hold. City desk, please hold.
0: City desk, Jane. Hey, Phipps, it's you and me, bud. Lester's sick and Jack's wife's finally dropping that baby, we think. So what do you got? Oh, man. Yeah, sounds like another City Hall circus. Hey, give me the background. Give me the background by 7. Phone in the rest. The snake's going to try to screw this one up somehow, so the earlier the better. City desk, Jane. Oh, hey, hold on, Pete. Rachel, grab me those Sunday lights. Yeah, sure. Thanks. Yeah, okay, it looks like everything's done except Maypole's think piece on duct tape. Okay, headlines. What do we got here? We got the boy who liked to dig. The Bachelor cooking column head is avocados, fruit or vegetable. The debate continues. Then we got toxic waste victims say the darndest things. And on regional news front, it's trailer park people. They're not exactly human. Okay. All right. Later. Woo. Hey, Melissa, we're looking pretty good tonight.
1: For once.
0: Yeah. Try calling Jennifer again. She's probably pretty upset. You know, her alleged father was supposed to take her to the movies. You should have seen her last night. She microwaved this sausage biscuit on high for 55 minutes.
1: Oh, great.
0: Yeah, she's learning. Hey, Rachel.
3: Yeah?
0: You see Beam over there?
3: Uh-huh.
0: Wander across the room and see if he's taking notes or what. I bet you he's talking to his girlfriend again. Either that.
3: Yeah.
0: He's got that phone propped up to his head just to look busy.
3: Okay, I'll be right back.
4: Car 12, get on the scene. This is 5519 Michigan. This is a fully involved fire on the upper floors of the apartment building. We need at least 3 companies.
0: Oh, my God.
1: What?
0: Shh. Turn that scanner up.
4: We'll need medevac and force and life flight helicopter. Roger, car 12. Trucks 37, 38, and 59. 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
0: responses.
4: This is a fully involved apartment tower car. 5519 Michigan.
0: Oh my God, that's my address. That's my building. Jennifer, I gotta get out of here. Melissa, who can we get besides Maypole?
1: Just Maypole.
0: Oh, great, just get him up here.
1: Maypole to the city desk. Bob Maypole.
0: James, what am I going to do? Nelson!
2: Yeah?
0: We got a big fire here.
2: Okay, where is it?
0: 5519 Michigan. Who's up?
2: Well, Laser. I can get Laser on it, and Keith is already in his car.
0: Okay, send him. Hey,
2: what's
0: Beam?
2: The address again?
0: 5519 Michigan. Hey, Beam!
2: All right.
5: Yeah.
0: Beam!
5: Yeah,
0: you
5: what?
0: Work the horn and do rewrite. I'm sending Maypole.
3: We just got some wire photos.
0: Okay, good. Just put them over on the desk.
2: Wait a minute. 5519 Michigan. Isn't that your place?
0: Yeah, that's my place.
3: Is Jenny
1: City desk?
3: Home?
0: Yeah.
1: Hold.
0: Yeah. Look, send him. Get going.
2: We'll get right on it.
1: City desk. Yes, sir. Just 1 second, please. The snake's on 4.
0: Jeez. Well, sir. Yes, sir. It's pretty frantic here. Yeah, we're onto that crap gang shooting spree, and we're trying to play up the family angle on the little girl. You know, latchkey, kid meets cocaine gunfire. We still don't know how bad the kid was hurt.
5: Yep.
0: Yes, sir. I know. That fire is at my apartment, so I've got kind of an emergency here with my daughter. You know, I'm going to have to leave.
3: What did you want me to do?
0: Not now. Okay, yeah, I know we've got early deadlines, but this is my daughter I'm talking about. I'm not going to edit a story about my own daughter's dying in a fire.
3: But I've got this early run.
0: I can't believe this guy. Yeah, Yes, sir, I remember that movie. It was called Towering Inferno. No, sir, I don't know if Ernest Borgnine was in that. Listen, I'm calling Lester in. If he's not that sick, he's coming in here, and I'm leaving anyway.
5: All right, thanks a lot.
0: I do not believe this is happening to me. Melissa, call Lester and get him in here.
1: He lives out south now, a half hour away. He's going to
0: bed. Well, too bad. He's going to put out the paper, the snake. And I got to talk to John. Call him. Here's his car phone number. And one more, Mac. Don't know his last name. Just ask for Mac at the fire dispatch office. He's not going to answer, but he'll call back.
1: All right, and Karen Blankenship's still holding.
0: Where's Maypole? Maypole, put page him!
1: Maypole to the city desk. Robert L. Maypole to the city desk.
0: I'm sending Maypole out on a story about my own daughter's death. Hey, Jake, turn that ball game off! Turn it off!
1: Take it easy. She'll be all right, come on. I hate to say it, but Mr. Henry's on line 3 again.
0: Just cut him off or transfer him down to circulation. I don't care. Don't say anything. Yes, Jane. Yeah, Karen, what's the scene? Will the hospital let you into the emergency room? Look, just find the nursing supervisor. She probably knows about the girl. Okay, where's the family? God, is that right? Look, find the mom before that TV camera does. Where is Maypole?
1: I've already paged him twice.
0: That clown. I'll show him. Okay, thanks a lot.
2: Bob! Maypole! Call the city desk! Bob! Maypole! Call the city desk! Now!
0: Is that him over there?
1: No, that's a sports writer. City desk? City desk, please hold. City desk, please hold. Hold on.
0: City desk.
4: To all units responding, yeah, 5519 Michigan.
0: Wait, hold on.
4: Evacuation helicopters and triage will be on the south concourse across from the swimming pool. Indiana Avenue has been blocked from the north, and the police are on the scene with crowd control.
0: Look, Louise, I'm going crazy here. I'm the only editor working, and believe it or not, my damn apartment complex is on fire. I can't find Jennifer.
5: Yeah.
0: No, and, oh, I'm stuck here for now. John's on the way.
3: You got the cut on
0: me. Not now. No, it's okay. No, don't, look, don't you worry about it. Let's just get to your story. I read it. It needs work. The snake likes it, all except for the part about the chili eating contest and the call girls. Louise, I gotta go. Just call me after deadline. City desk, Jane. Oh, ma'am, I'm sure that nobody here knows why the paper boy keeps trying to hit your cat. City desk, Jane. Yeah, look, it's just me, Dwayne. Make it real brief. A chainsaw? Okay, give me 10 grafts. City desk, Jane. Hello, Mr. Boddington. Hey, before you get started, we got all that nailed down from the court documents and public record. Your client did, in fact, have relations with a certain barnyard creature. Yeah, well, good. Just sue us. What in the world is going on? Melissa, just let the phones ring for a while. Did you get my husband?
1: Busy.
0: Jennifer?
1: Still busy.
0: And Lester?
1: He's coming.
0: Rachel, do me a favor.
3: Yeah, what?
0: Go get me a pack of Salem's, a couple Diet Cokes, and see if you see Maypole anywhere.
3: Okay, I'll be right back.
1: I thought you were going to quit.
0: What, smokes or Cokes?
1: Oh, that guy from the emergency dispatch center is on line 3.
0: Great. See desk, Jane? Hey, Matt. Yeah, you know, I haven't been on the beat for about 2 years now. Yeah, I'm editing. Hey, Mac, I got a big favor. It's about my little girl. Yeah, right, Jennifer. She's 8 now. Mac, could you get word to one of your units down at the fire on Michigan that... What? Yeah, I'll hold. Here's your call.
4: All suburban districts, prepare for a mutual aid request from the Metropolitan District. We have a major incident in the high-rise complex, 5519 Michigan.
0: Is my home phone still busy?
1: Let me try again. Chief
4: 105 reports multiple injuries expected.
1: Yep.
0: No, call the operator and try to break in. Hey, Beam, I need to know something here.
1: Yes, operator, this is
0: Beam.
1: An emergency.
0: Yeah.
1: Can you break
0: I need to know something here. What's going on?
1: On line 231-6757.
5: Transporting injured to all three hospitals.
0: Yeah.
6: Wow.
5: But listen, I didn't get any ID on them, but I asked them. They didn't have any kids flowing in there. So
0: Good. Hey, keep it coming, okay?
5: Okay, I'm doing the best
0: I'll
5: can.
0: I'll just put the stack right here.
1: The operator said your phone is either off the hook or out of order.
0: Oh, damn it. Yeah, I'm still holding. Hello, yeah, Mac, Yeah, I know. I know. We're going crazy with this fire, too. That's what I'm trying to tell you. I really need you to... Yeah. Yeah, I understand. Bye, man.
5: Okay.
0: Maple, where the hell have you been? You get your butt down to that apartment complex at 55th and Michigan. Take a radio so I can reach you. Do you know what my daughter looks like? God, never mind. Just get going. City desk, Jane. Yeah, Debbie, what do you got? What? Tears, emotion, what? Okay, here's the budget line for Snake. Crew cut. Beautician brains her alcoholic hubby with a 12-pack and attacks him with her scissors. He survives, she pleads a simple assault. They're gonna wanna know what kind of beer it is.
1: Hey, your husband's on line 3.
0: City desk, Jane. Yeah, John. Yeah, I know, but I'm trapped here for a while. Lester's on his way in. Okay, Me too. Look, I tried to call her at home, but the phone's out because of the fire. Well, then tell them you're a reporter, and they'll let you pass the police barricade. And you call me. Don't you do like you always do. Yeah. Okay, I know. I'm sorry. Yeah, of course she's yours, too. Look, just do whatever you can do, okay? Thanks, John.
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6: Alert the quarter that we may need a field board here for identification. We've already got 13 confirmed fatalities. And we'll need a third of our men mutual aid from surrounding districts.
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1: Damn, it's gone third alarm.
4: It's 5519 Michigan, bumper 77, 99 and 85, Company D, Company G, squad 7 and 8, third alarm, high-rise apartments, 5519 Michigan, timeout 1735. Metropolitan District request south. Also,
1: Bob Maypole just radioed from a parking lot. He says his car won't start. He wants to know what to do.
0: He radioed from a parking lot? Tell him to walk, run, grab a cab. I don't care.
3: I got another wire photo here, Jane.
0: Okay, stick it right down here. I'll get it later. City desk, Jane. Yeah. Yeah, well, not really. I don't think many of our 300,000 readers care that you filed a lawsuit because your new car doesn't smell new anymore. Good Lord.
1: You okay?
0: Yeah, just no more crackpots.
1: City desk, please hold. City desk, please hold. City desk, thanks for holding. Who's calling? It's Karen Blankenship from the hospital on 4.
0: Okay. Karen, what do you got? Is the little girl going to die? Okay, you know the snake's on this one. You gotta find a mother. How can a woman not know her kid's been shot? Where does she work? Okay, what about the father? Yeah, that figures. Just keep hammering.
6: 105.
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4: Roger, 105. To all fire and police emergency medical units. Contributing hospitals and civil defense squads. Chief 105 on the scene of 5519 Michigan has initiated phase red metropolitan disaster plan.
1: Maypole radioed and said he caught a cab.
0: Jeez, that reason. Why?
1: Do you need anything?
0: No, thanks.
1: City desk. Jane's here. Hold on. Snake on 1.
0: City desk, Jane. Yes, sir. This is the first phase red since I've been on the desk. They've got every fireman from here to post on the scene. Yeah, we got a car down there now, but he hasn't given us any of the fatalities. Yeah, even with the fire, the cocaine shootout should be on page as well.
1: Your husband's on line 6.
0: Sir, I'm putting you on hold. This could be the fire.
3: I got a pack.
0: Not now. John, did you find her? Oh, God. What do you mean? What do you mean they're not going to let you pass? Look, just do it. How far is the fire? Which windows? Jenny's? Oh, no.
1: The snake?
0: Oh, no. Look, I'll see you when I can.
1: The snake hung up.
0: Lester should be here any minute.
7: Jeffco 9, possible heart attack 50.
1: Snake on 2. He sounds mad.
0: Sir, I can't talk now. Look, everything's under control. I called Lester in. He's going to be... Yes, sir, I... When he gets here, sir, I'm leaving.
1: Jane. Hey, Jane. I think it's your daughter. On two.
0: Jenny? Jennifer? Oh, Jen. Hi, hon. Honey, I was so worried. Where are you? Oh, Pumpkin. Where are you? Why didn't you call? What are you doing? Yeah. I'm real glad you made it to the store. Yeah. Okay. Yeah, I'll get Mr. Bowman to give you a Sunday or something. Just put him on the phone. God, she's fine. She's fine. And get this. As soon as she heard all the sirens, she left the apartment and started interviewing neighbors about the fire.
1: Just like Mom.
0: I can't believe it. Hi, Mr. Bowman. Yeah, thanks for looking out for her. I really, really appreciate it. I'm going to get a hold of her father, so just keep her there for a while. Then, you know, it'd be really nice if you could make her like a hot fudge sundae or something. She interviewed you? That's wild. Okay, thanks again. Yeah, so put her on the line, okay? Jennifer?
8: How many?
0: Jennifer, just stay there and I'll find your daddy and he'll get you. Yeah, honey, I'll see you as soon as I can. I gotta stay late tonight because of the fire.
7: Jeffco 17, radio check.
0: Okay, I'll see you later tonight. I know, darling.
7: Truck 87, this is a dumpster
0: yeah,
7: fire.
0: Maybe we can do it together. Okay, bye.
7: Dumpster fire, 1729
0: grand. Hey, everybody! Hey! Jen's okay! Okay, gang, we got a paper to put to bed here, okay? So let's get to work, okay? After that, drinks on me at Riley's. Melissa, get a snake back to me, would you?
1: And blanket ship from the hospital.
0: God, you believe that, kid?
7: Jeffco 17, are you
1: there? City desk? Yes, sir. The snake is on two.
0: Okay, yeah. Came here. Sir, I just found out my kid's okay. I'm real sorry about this one. So, anyway, I'm going to stay put. Let me read off what we got, okay? One too many. It's about the crazed 102-year-old guy who spoils his birthday party. Crew cut. Domestic rampage with the beautician, the beer, and the alcoholic husband. It was Budweiser, yeah. We got several shorts involving routine weirdnesses, and two stories are still developing. We'll want to make the cocaine shootout page one if the girl dies, I guess. And of course, Will Slug, the big fire, towering inferno. Yeah, it should be great stuff from the scene. Maypole, he's getting there. Bob, Maypole. Yeah. Yeah, that was a good movie, sir. Yeah. Well, I do know he was in that one old TV show, McHale's Navy.
7: This is a grease fire. The kitchen of
0: yes, sir, that's right. Those wacky sailors.
1: Karen Blankenship is still holding. She said the girl wasn't shot bad.
0: City desk, Jane. Yeah, Karen, what do you got? Okay, come on back then. Let's still, we'll make it a story, but forget the home life, all that latchkey kid angle. This mom's been through enough.
1: Do you want to talk to Mr. Henry again?
0: Yeah, why not? See, that's Jane. I'll put this mail over here. Yes, Mr. Henry, and how are you? That is incredible. Okay, wait. Slow down. This could be really big news. The radio beaming truck is right outside your house. Uh-huh. And they're not Russians, but Martians. And they're working with Mayor Wilson. Oh, no? Oh, I see. The Martians are under contract with the Environmental Protection Agency. Got it. Oh, definitely. Keep your eye on them. We're going to expose these evil people with your help.
1: It's Bob Maypole on the radio. He said the taxi just wrecked. But not to worry, because he's okay. And he said he can see smoke in the distance.
0: Oh, lovely. I'm so glad he's safe. Hey, do ask him to give us a call. Wait. Better yet, we'll send Beam and Blankenship to the fire. Tell Maypole there's a huge story just for him. Prize winner. Tell him to go to 3911 Winchester and ask for Mr. Henry.
7: It's a white Cobra 10 Impala license Tango Robert Adam 419. Driver ran over shrubbery at 1516 Fremont and damaged the lawn. He's believed to be intoxicated. Ex-husband of 1516 Fremont. Roger, 1-9. Suspect is a white male wearing a purple jacket and orange skirt with bright red leotards. Last seen on foot near 12th and Vine.

0: City Desk, written by Mark Shepard and directed by Norman Gyo, featured Iris Peters and Dee Dee Newport with Bill Webb, Herbert Lipman, Brenda Davis, Vivian Minchell Ford, Jesse Glass, Jenny Bridgewater, Brian Price, and Bill Oakley. 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Technical director was Jane Pippick. Music director, Dwight Frizzell. Live Foley and show director, Dave Taylor. MRTW coordinator is Brian Price. Performance coordinator, Richard Fish. Conference technical coordinator is Steve Donofrio. Operations coordinator, David Owens. Assistants to the directors were Otis McClay, Nancy Selby, John Gregory, and Gene Pollitt. Assistants to the producer were Lindsay Ellison and Maria Barron. Assistant performance coordinator, Bill Oakley, and stage manager was MRTW intern, Paul Higgin. The MRTW technical crew included Dave Bartlett, Bob Pruitt, Sam Griffin, Taylor Bryan, Mike McGowan, Jerry Stearns, William Bass, Jennifer Bennett, Anna Louisa Sinclair, Rob Weisberg and Dan Uriman, Jennifer Schwartz, Yvette Lynch, Jim Payne. And the Foley effects crew was Patricia Hammond, by Bridge Burke, Matt Meyercheck, and Carrie Goliotti. The MRTW band was the Third Mind Combo, with Dwight Frizzell, Loudon Ottinger, and Mac Bitsamack. Digital effects were created and performed by Leo Wetherill. Pam Doherty provided our entre-act music, and the best volunteer was Red Thomas. Best boy was Orson Broderick Osmond.
1: 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Here's a play from the 1985 workshop. 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

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Settle back in your chair. 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

0: 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Well, it's 8 o'clock already. Where is everybody? Híjole. And they complain about Latino time.
1: Good morning. It's 8:02. It's going to be a beautiful day.
0: That says refrigerator, Mr. Coffee, toys, games. Doesn't say anything about a clock radio, eh?
2: Good morning.
0: Oh, good morning, senor.
2: Good morning.
0: Do I have the right address? Is this the garage sale?
2: Garage sale. Garage. Is this Saturday?
0: I believe so.
2: You bet this is a garage sale. Didn't you see my sign?
0: What sign?
2: Good question. This sign right here under the bed.
0: Maybe you would like to get dressed first. I have plenty of time. I'll just look around.
2: You want to buy my pajamas?
0: No, I don't want to inconvenience you.
2: How about this toaster?
0: Well...
2: Mr. Coffee.
0: Well...
2: It's ready. Cup of coffee?
0: Why not? Gracias.
2: Ah, there we go. Hot plate?
0: 50 cents?
2: Sold.
0: Not bad.
2: It's Mr. Coffee.
0: You're living in the garage?
2: No, I sold the house. Today, I'm selling everything else. Look around. It all goes. Bed, refrigerator, clothes, boxes of odds and ends. I'm starting over. 45 years old, divorced, a new life.
0: What's in this box?
2: 50 cents, whatever it is.
0: But, hey, this is your underwear.
2: 25 cents.
0: No. I don't want your old jockeys.
2: Piece of toast?
0: Okay. Hey, 50 cents for the toaster.
2: $2.
0: Throw in Mr. Coffee?
2: It's a deal.
0: Hey. Would you like a piece of toast?
2: I offered you the toast.
0: It's my toaster now, senor. hey, how about the clock radio, huh?
2: It's yours.
0: Let me just take it out here. Chihuahua, your music is just terrible, senor. you have any butter, jam?
2: In the fridge.
0: Oh.
2: Let's see, I've got butter, I've got mayonnaise, ketchup, pickles. Really? Here we go. Okay.
0: Sit down, senor. You have a big day ahead of you.
2: I have a lifetime ahead of me.
0: We can all say that every day.
2: This is different.
0: You are unique.
2: Yes. Oh, well, we're all unique, of course. You, me.
0: Our uniqueness is unique.
2: Yes.
0: Yet we have so much in common, eh?
2: Exactly.
0: Oh, hey, here is your toast.
2: It's our toast.
0: Okay. you're selling this scrapbook?
2: Everything.
0: Are you Warren Miller?
2: Well, that's me.
0: This is your wedding license.
2: 10 cents.
0: What would I do with your wedding license?
2: What would I do with it?
0: You are the restless type.
2: Not restless, exactly. More the searching type.
0: Searching for...
2: something different.
0: You sound restless to me, Warren.
2: Have you ever sat at the breakfast table and looked at your wife and wondered what it would have been like if you'd married someone else?
0: Yes. I wonder what it would be like to be married to Raquel Welch.
2: Sometimes I wonder, what if I had different kids, lived in a different house, chose a different career, bought a different toaster?
0: General Electric is a good toaster.
2: I don't want to be stuck in only one life. Do you know what I mean?
0: Is this your daughter?
2: Yes, that's Jamie. She's in college. And that's Beverly, my wife, ex-wife.
0: What are these papers?
2: Divorce papers, 5 cents.
0: Ay, amigo. Who wants a record of your failures?
2: Yeah, that's why. That's why I'm throwing everything out. I'm wiping the slate clean. I am saying to the universe, I mean it.
0: Quit your job?
2: No, same job. Well, you can't go to extremes here. Take the scrapbook, whole thing, 10 cents.
0: You can't wipe out 45 years by holding a garage sale.
2: This is America. Anything is possible.
0: Divorce is one thing, Warren. Voluntary amnesia is another.
2: Voluntary amnesia.
0: Uh-huh.
2: That's what it means to be an American. No ties. No roots.
0: Nah. America is finding roots. Family. Home.
2: A fresh start every morning. A new frontier every afternoon.
0: I know what you mean. My family and I were on the road for years, following the crops north. Cotton in Texas, sugar beets in Minnesota. The whole familia. Now we're settled down.
2: It's man's oldest drive, the drive to escape. The caveman striking out across the belt, seeking game, women, adventure. Good morning.
3: Sure, why not?
2: Lovely.
0: Civilization did not begin until someone pulled the wheat and stuck around for the harvest.
2: Where would we be if people hadn't ventured out into the unknown?
0: At home by the fire, making love.
2: I have a need for serious coffee.
3: This all you have? Underwear, scrapbooks, Mr. Coffee.
0: Mr. Coffee sold.
3: Hi. Hello, Garcia.
0: Hello, Mrs. Norquist.
3: You got here before me again.
0: It's not worth your time.
3: Ah, that's what you said last week, before I found the Coca-Cola bottle from 1920.
0: Divorced. Starting over.
3: Ah, one of those.
0: Third one this week.
3: Ay, what's the world coming to?
0: Selling his past to the highest bidder.
3: Ay, what's this? His wedding picture.
2: 10 cents.
0: They started out a beautiful couple, eyes looking fearlessly into the future.
3: Their eyes are looking at nothing.
0: They're smiling.
3: They're drunk.
0: On love.
3: On fairy tales. I've buried 3 husbands, I know. How much for those pajamas?
2: These?
3: The ones you're wearing. I thought you were selling everything.
2: Wait just a minute. I'll go behind these boxes and change.
0: Hey, you got a boyfriend, Mrs. Norquist?
3: Don't talk dirty to me, Garcia.
0: Hey, who's wearing the pajamas then, huh?
3: Use them for dust tricks. Hurry up. I haven't got all day.
2: Coming.
3: Garcia, it's a vice. That's what it is. Buying up people's pasts. I've got a house full of other people's memories. I don't know what they are, but I know they're there. Nobody else wanted them.
2: Here you are.
3: Here's a quarter.
2: Is that all?
3: Take it or leave it.
2: I'll take it.
3: All right. Good. You coming, Garcia?
0: No, I'm having a cup of coffee with Warren.
3: Ah, take your time. I've got 20 more garage sales to go to.
0: See you later, Mrs. Norquist.
3: Ciao, Garcia.
2: You do this all the time? I go to garage sales?
0: That's my line of work now, Warren. I buy, sell. My boy's learning the business, too. Would you like another cup?
2: Sure, thanks.
0: 50 cents.
2: For a cup of... For a cup of my coffee?
0: Warren is my coffee. I bought the pot.
2: Oh, yeah.
0: nice cup.
2: Yeah, Beverly gave me that. She gave me 2, but I broke the other one.
0: Accident.
2: Fight.
0: My wife Maria and I fight. Fighting brings people closer together. Making love brings people closer together too, but you can't make love all the time, but you can fight all the time. So fighting seems to be the most effective way of bringing people together. What were you fighting about?
2: It was my night to fix supper. I forgot.
0: Oh, yes. My wife's liberated, too. But to get a divorce over one forgotten me?
2: I was with someone else.
0: Oh, everybody's eyes strays now and then.
2: It wasn't the first time.
0: Nobody's perfect.
2: I'm having a midlife crisis.
0: I'm in midlife.
2: Maybe I need to prove something. I don't know. I see a woman and I just... Oh.
0: I know what you mean. I make love to 50, 100 women every day.
2: That's amazing. How do you do that?
0: The usual way.
2: No. I mean 50, 100.
0: In my mind. I make love to them in my mind.
2: Oh, in your mind.
0: What do you think?
2: Well,
0: I'm Catholic.
2: Ma.
0: I'm married.
2: Of course.
0: Yeah, besides, in real life, it takes so much time, so much trouble.
2: I know what you mean.
0: What's in that box, Warren?
2: Oh, King. Parcheesi, Domino's, Monopoly.
0: Oh, I love Monopoly. Let's play.
2: I always lose.
0: Maybe today is your lucky day.
2: I get the battleship.
0: Sure. Hey, six.
2: Today, I'm getting free of everything. Tonight, I'll be light as a feather. Eight.
0: Hey, you first. Go ahead.
2: One, two, three. I wonder where everybody is.
0: Lots of garage sales today.
2: Baltic. I'll buy Baltic.
0: You know, you'll be lucky anybody comes.
2: Why?
0: Your ad. Selling everything cheap. It's the fittest. You need loss leaders. You need confidence. Ha ha ha. Park.
2: You're buying Park Place?
0: And a hotel.
2: I thought my ad was all right. I am just trying to get rid of some junk.
0: Who wants to buy junk?
2: Poor people.
0: Ah, like me, huh? Chicanos, blacks, Indians.
2: I didn't mean that.
0: I go to maybe 40 garage sales a week.
2: In your mind?
0: No, no. In actual fact, I know this business. Oh, you are on my property.
2: How much do I owe you?
0: 1,000.
2: I don't have that much.
0: I'll take your refrigerator.
2: My fridge?
0: 1,000 is a good price.
2: You're right.
0: My turn. Oh, Boardwalk. Where are you going to live now, Warren?
2: Well, you're buying Boardwalk.
0: I mean, in real life.
2: Well, the young woman I was involved with, she hadn't said anything, but I think she'll take pity on me. She's coming by later today.
0: Oh, here comes somebody.
2: Oh, no, no, that's my daughter, Jamie. Yes, there she is.
4: Oh, Dad!
2: She's supposed to be in college. Hi, Jamie!
4: I don't believe it!
2: Jamie, what's wrong?
4: Oh!
2: Honey, what is it?
4: I had 19 birthdays in that house.
2: I know.
4: I broke my wrist in that house. Mm-hmm. I had my first period in that house. Where are my memories now?
2: You have your memories.
4: Strangers are sweeping them out of the corners and into extra-ply trash bags. They're shining my tear stains with lemon-scented furniture polish.
2: Jamie, you moved out 2 years ago.
4: But I could always move back.
2: You still have us.
4: Who?
2: Me, your mother.
4: Strangers.
2: Honey, we've talked all this through.
4: Separate entities.
2: You moved out because we were fighting all the time. Now we're not fighting anymore.
4: I want you to fight. I want it to be the way it was before.
2: But we were always yelling at each other, breaking cups.
4: At least it was home.
0: Would you like some coffee, Jamie?
4: Is it decaffeinated?
0: I don't think so.
2: This is Garcia. He just bought the fridge.
5: You're playing Monopoly.
0: Would you like to play?
5: You have Park Place.
0: It's yours.
5: Oh, I can't play. It reminds me of the good times we used to have. What's in this box? These are my stuffed animals.
2: Yes.
5: Were you going to sell them?
2: No, of course
5: I was. You were. I can tell you were. How could you?
2: Why don't you take them with you?
5: You're the parent. You're supposed to keep things like that. So I'll have them when I grow up and realize how important they are.
2: Jamie, I'm starting my life over. I can't keep you stuffed animals.
5: My dolls!
2: Take your dolls!
5: You don't love me!
2: I do!
5: It's just a relationship. Easy come, easy go.
2: Jamie.
5: Love began in the 13th century and ended in the 20th.
0: Really?
5: I'm a history major. I don't know why. There's no future in history.
2: What? What are you doing?
5: Taking my memories. Anything else? Bits and pieces of my childhood. An arm, a leg from my adolescence. Artifacts of innocence. Shards of youthful optimism. No. Gone. All gone. Rite of passage. I'm an adult now.
2: Oh, my God.
5: Where are you staying?
2: I'll let you know.
5: You're staying with her, aren't you?
2: Who I stay with is my business.
5: You're supposed to set an example.
2: Why? Why do parents have to set an example? All that setting an example means is you can't have any fun.
5: I'm going. I'm leaving now. Nice to have met you, Mr. Garcia.
0: Same here, Jamie.
2: I'll call you. Jamie? Jamie? She's taking it hard.
0: Oh, here is another stuffed animal. Hey, Jamie!
2: No, that one's mine. She gave it to me.
0: Jamie?
2: No.
0: Ah, the other woman.
2: Yes. Tanya. Garcia, can I speak frankly to you?
0: Of course, Warren.
2: The first time I met Tanya...
0: Maybe you should talk to a priest, huh?
2: I don't think so. You see, Tanya, well, there's a chemistry between us.
0: I'm buying Marvin Gardens.
2: I didn't want to leave Beverly. I wanted her to leave me. That way I wouldn't feel guilty.
0: Your role.
2: Well, the divorce was more painful than I thought it would be. I even cried in the courtroom. Judge had to admonish me. We split everything right down the middle. Yes.
6: Yeah. Ooh, good.
2: I was so happy to be free of her nagging, her accusations. Now I can begin again. I can do anything I want.
0: You are on Marvin Gardens.
2: How much?
0: How about your bed?
2: I'm free.
0: And the alarm clock?
2: I'm so happy.
0: And the lawnmower?
2: I'm ecstatic.
0: It's a deal, then.
2: There she is.
0: Tanya.
2: No, Beverly. My wife, my ex-wife.
7: Warren, I thought I'd drop by to see how you were doing.
2: Great. I sold the toaster, the Mr. Coffee.
0: The fridge, the bed, the alarm clock.
2: Beverly, this is Garcia. He has been a big help.
0: You go to the garage sales often, Beverly? I don't believe I've seen you before.
7: It's a new experience for me, Garcia. I've had a lot of new experiences in the past couple of years. You're keeping all this, Warren?
2: Nope. Everything goes.
7: Here's the Argyles I gave you for Christmas.
2: Really? I don't remember.
7: Our wedding pictures?
2: Look, I don't know what's in these boxes. I'm just trying to get rid of stuff.
7: 22 years of your life, 50 cents at a garage sale?
2: I never know what to ask for stuff. I mean, what do you think, Garcia? 50 cents?
0: 50 cents sold.
2: Good.
7: Mm. Here's a picture of John, your best man. You haven't seen him since the wedding, have you?
2: I want to begin afresh.
7: You've never written, never called.
2: I want a new life. I want...
7: Here's Samantha, my maid of honor.
0: Very pretty.
7: Divorced, three times.
0: Oh, it's not easy for a woman alone.
7: Tell me about it.
0: You dropped something, a card. For my darling Warren on our first anniversary.
7: How much are you selling this for, Warren?
2: Take it. Take everything. Take this. And take this. And take this.
7: I don't think I want anything, thank you.
2: You see that? Do you see how she tries to make me feel guilty?
7: I hope you and Miss What's-Her-Name are very happy without a past.
2: Mm-hmm. You see, Garcia? Guilt.
7: I'm going to write to her. Tell her all your flaws, all your idiosyncrasies. Does she know you leave the cap off the toothpaste?
2: You really hate me, don't you?
0: If you don't mind, Warren, I'll get my dolly and move these things to my track, okay?
2: Take it all. All.
7: Does she know you snore?
0: You're sure you haven't even landed on board, Warren?
2: Everything.
7: Do you think she'll pick up your dirty clothes?
0: Whatever you say, Warren.
2: I thought when we were divorced, all of this would end.
7: Do you think a piece of paper can wipe out anger and hurt and pain and despair?
2: Let me give you a hand there, Garcia.
0: It's okay, Warren. I do this every week.
7: Do you?
2: You are always so melodramatic.
7: I've lived in a melodrama thanks to you.
2: A man does what a man has to do.
7: You've sacrificed everything. Family, house, wedding photos for her.
0: Refrigerator, the toaster.
2: Not for her. For me. For my freedom.
0: This box is too Warren.
2: Everything.
7: This is freedom. Look around you.
2: I'm looking.
7: What do you see?
2: Nothing. Garcia's putting it all in his truck.
7: Exactly.
2: I have nothing to tie me down.
7: You have nothing to hold on to, Warren.
0: You want to finish the Monopoly game, Warren?
2: I don't have anything left to sell.
0: That's true. Shall I take the game?
2: I wish you would.
7: You have terminal midlife crisis.
2: I have infinite possibilities.
7: You don't even have a bed. Where are you going to sleep tonight?
2: Don't worry about where I'm going to sleep.
7: You're going to her place, aren't you? Aren't you?
2: We haven't talked about it.
7: But that's what you expect, isn't it?
2: She might take pity on me.
7: You're a fool, Warren.
2: I've made my bed. I'll lie in it.
7: You never made a bed in your life. Your mother made your bed.
2: No, it's my mother again.
7: I made your bed. Dozens of women have made their beds after you left, but that's not important.
2: I'm glad to hear that.
7: I don't care anymore. This is it. Seeing you here, selling our wedding photos, my love letters to you, throwing out our past along with your Argyles and the toaster, I've finally gotten you out of my system. I finally feel divorced. Goodbye, Warren.
2: I suppose we'll see each other again from time to time.
7: I don't think so.
2: In the supermarket, at the mall.
7: Not likely.
2: It's a small town.
7: Too small.
2: What does that mean?
7: I have a job.
2: You?
7: In New York. Goodbye, Warren.
2: New York?
0: My cousin lives in New York. Yeah, lots of opportunities.
2: I always wanted to live in New York.
0: Park Place?
2: Greenwich Village.
0: Oh, I hear it's very picturesque.
2: Yeah.
0: Here is your money, Warren.
2: Oh, well, thanks, Garcia. Is this all?
0: You did land on Boardwalk.
2: Right.
0: What would you do now?
2: Now? I'll wait around. I'm sure Tanya will be by to see how I'm doing. She'll invite me to stay with her. Of course, eventually I'll have to find my own place. I want my independence, after all.
0: I used to think I could start over.
2: Most people have lost that youthful enthusiasm.
0: But life is not a game. You can start over whenever you please. Every minute, every year grows out of the last one, like a branch growing on a tree. Yeah, you break off all your branches, Warren. And you've got no leaves, no protection, no nourishment. Your roots die. You die.
2: I am not a tree, Garcia. I'm a bird, flying free.
0: That may be, but maybe you have sold your feathers. Yeah, because you were afraid they would weigh you down. Yeah. Well, I enjoyed doing business with you, Warren. And I have enjoyed our brief friendship. I hope I haven't intruded on your private life.
2: No. No, I'm glad you were here. I needed someone to talk to.
0: Yeah, I'm afraid Mrs. Norquist will have bid me to the bargains at all the other garage sales. But there is more to life than bargains. There is friendship. Memories.
2: I'll remember you.
0: And I you. Adios, amigo.
2: Adios, Garcia. Well, she should be here soon. Yep, anytime now. Guantanamera, what is he doing? Here come. No, it's a man. Oh, sorry. Everything's sold. You need to get to these garage sales early. Man, I had games. I had a refrigerator.
6: Are you Warren?
2: Yeah, I'm Warren.
6: Tanya sent me.
2: Oh, is she tied up someplace? Should I just go on over?
6: I told her she should have come herself.
2: Well, yes.
6: Well, you know how she is, though.
2: Do I know?
6: She hates scenes.
2: She does. She hates scenes.
6: So she asked me to come.
2: I see.
6: My name's Steve.
2: Hi, Steve.
6: Warren, Tanya was afraid that you might be expecting to stay with her tonight.
2: Well, I didn't want to impose, but if she insists...
6: I feel really awkward in telling you this.
2: Telling me what?
6: She's breaking it off, Warren.
2: Breaking?
6: Your relationship. She feels you're not very reliable, not very stable with the divorce and selling everything. She's pretty flighty herself, you know that.
2: Oh, she's a free spirit, all right.
6: Well, she feels she needs...
2: Like me.
6: Somebody more reliable, more settled.
2: But I'm getting settled. I'm almost settled now.
6: That's why she asked me to move in with her.
2: You.
6: Oh, we haven't known each other long, but she's quite a woman.
2: Oh, she certainly is.
6: I've been moving my things to her place today. I still have a lot of junk. I guess I'll have to have a garage sale, too. Say, you still need your garage sale sign? Do you mind if I borrow it?
2: No. No, take it. Keep it. I won't be needing it.
6: You're sure?
2: It's just in the way.
6: Thanks. Well, looks like you've gotten rid of everything.
2: You bet.
6: Nothing left.
2: Nothing but the garage.
6: Oh, you must be quite a salesman, Warren.
2: The best, Steve.
6: Now you're free.
2: Now I'm free. Free as a bird. Light as a feather. Got the rest of my life ahead of me. The whole day. Saturday. Not a care in the world. No responsibilities. I can do anything. Real freedom, yes, sir. Anything I want to do. Nobody's stopping me. This is life. No strings. No Mr. Coffee. No refrigerator.
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9: 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I don't know where I'm going to be when you hear this, because this show was pre-recorded. Well, now, the magic of radio will let us jump ahead to 2005 and introduce you to a talking cat. If that sounds like extraordinary science fiction, you're right.

0: Walter? Walter, can I come in?
1: You tell me, Hank. It's your freaking apartment.
0: Oh, did you finish that jigsaw puzzle?
1: You know how hard it is to lift pieces with no opposable thumbs? Did I tell you? Pushing pieces across the table with my nose.

0: Brains can't talk.
1: Well, cats aren't supposed to be able to talk, but you talk to me.
0: Well, you're different.
1: I have a brain.
0: Yeah, but you're alive.
1: Well, can't your friend, what's his name? Roy. Can he talk to it?
0: No, Roy's been retired for years, Walter. He doesn't read minds anymore. Besides, the thing's probably dead.
1: So what are you going to do with it, then?
0: I'm not sure I know. Oh, here, I'll just put it over here.
1: It picks up the light so well over there.
0: Thanks, I thought so.
1: Criminy, you find a freaking brain on the beach and you're just going to put it by the window?
0: Well, it looks so nice over there.
1: I'm calling Roy.
0: Look, we don't need to get him involved in this, Walter.
1: Henry, pick up the phone and dial his number.
0: I wish you wouldn't take that tone with me.
1: Look, only one of us has thumbs here, and it's not me. Now, dial Roy, okay?
0: No.
1: Need I remind you that you did just buy that nice oriental carpet by the bathroom?
0: You wouldn't.
1: And need I remind you that I clean myself with my tongue?
0: Please.
1: And I do seem to have the most extraordinary ability to vomit on command.
0: No, please do more. I'll dial Roy, okay?
1: Thank you.
2: Maggie, get the toast.
3: Sorry, Roy.
2: I swear one day I'm going to fire that girl, cute as she is.
3: Hello, early bird.
2: Maggie, the toast.
3: Walter, hang on. I'll get him.
2: Go make some new toast, will you? The last batch burned for some reason.
3: Sure thing, boss.
2: Yeah, this is Roy.
4: Hey, Roy! You may not remember me. This is Walter.
2: Walter.
4: Henry's cat, Walter.
2: Henry's cat.
4: Dealing with dolts. How many talking cats do you know? Four, five?
2: Oh, yeah. Sorry, Walter. I remember you now. It's just been a while is all. So how you been? How's Henry?
1: Both living a rather bland existence, but I can't complain. I get fed. You? Still reading minds?
5: Reading minds?
1: Yeah, Henry told me that you used to read people's minds.
2: Oh, yeah, that. Well, look, Walter, that was years and years ago. I haven't done that for at least a decade.
4: Uh-huh.
2: Hey, it's Sunday morning. I'm really busy.
4: Can you still?
2: Look, what's this all about anyway? I got a table of septuagenarians less than patiently waiting for waffles.
4: Oh, wow.
2: An adorable little Indian waitress that's about as smart as the toast she burns and very little patience.
4: Henry found a brain.
2: How's that again?
4: Henry found a human brain in a jar on the beach by the Santa Monica Pier. Hello?
2: It's not dead?
4: Well, we're not too sure.
6: Well, okay, that's just weird enough. Bring it over after 4. And ask Henry if he wants something from the griddle.
1: Aw, thanks, Roy. You're a doll.
6: Yeah, right.
1: Okay, I'm done. You can hang it up now.
0: So what did he say?
1: He wants us to bring it by at 4. But he hasn't read any minds for a while, so it may not be worth it.
0: Well, if it is alive, it may be able to tell us what it was doing on the beach.
1: Getting a tan? You do know I'm kidding, right?
0: I'm going to take a nap.
1: Fine. I'm going to spend, 85 minutes cleaning every part of my body with my tongue.
0: Soup's under the sink.
1: He made a joke. Wait, did you make a joke?

0: Could I try them on?
1: Oh, what? The sunglasses? Sure.
0: Ah, thanks. Well, how do I look?
1: Gorgeous. The leopard print is really you.
0: I especially like the gold trim. Oh, hang on, let me check myself out in the store window. Oh, look at me.
1: Oh, you could put Rita Hayworth to shame, Shinya.
0: Oh, Eric, my uncle has been missing since last Friday. He just went to the bank to make a $1 million deposit like he does every Friday, but this week he didn't come back. I'm at my wit's end, detective. Can't you help me?
1: Well, now you just need to show me your thigh. Oh,
0: Neggy's going to love them.
1: Oh, she'd better. I paid enough for those things. Can I have them back?
0: Oh, sure. Oh, it's so cute that you two still celebrate.

0: Monthly anniversaries.
1: No, it's more her thing than mine. I would have been happy trekking down to the new Bev to check out the Kurosawa double feature. The Bad Sleep Well and Redbeard. Rare ones. But I have to do something special with my girlfriend.
0: Oh, heaven forbid you get all kissy-faced with your skinny, hot Indian girlfriend.
1: She's Iranian, actually.
0: Hey, can she get us free food?
1: Oh, Shinya, how you eat so much and stay that thin is beyond me. She can get me free food. Roy, her boss, is not the friendliest guy.
2: Maggie, be sure to get the menus. Menus!
3: Sure thing, boss. Eric, sweetie, how are you?
1: Oh man.
0: Are you done yet? Can I look?
3: Hey, Shania.
0: Shinya, it's Japanese.
3: Shania, that's funny. How are your classes going?
0: Oh, sliding by. I found out that you don't really need to study. You just have to talk about something that the professor is interested in. That'll placate them any time.
1: That works?
0: It's worked so far. Gives them validation.
1: Aren't you off yet? It's almost 4.
3: Oh, I can go at any time.
2: Oh, no, you can't.
3: I just need to go change.
1: Oh, wait. I wanted to give you these.
3: Eric, sunglasses. Ooh, they are so funky. How do I look?
1: Oh, beautiful.
3: I'll be right back.
2: Maggie! Table 8 still needs their check.
0: You realize your girlfriend is as smart as cheese.
1: Oh, hey, dude!
0: Matt, you have a master's in creative writing and you date her? A girl who ignores her boss and can never remember my name? Why?
1: Oh, I can't say in public.
0: Why not? Is it... Oh.
1: Yes.
2: Did she go to change?
0: I
2: knew it. I swear I'm going to fire that Indian girl.
1: Iranian.
2: Eric, right? Mm-hmm. Would you two mind busting some tables? I'll give you a few bucks. I need the place cleaned by 4. Got a friend coming.
0: How much? Oh,
1: it doesn't matter, doofus. Sure, Roy will help. Sure.
0: Sorry, sir. Place is closing up.
4: Actually, I'm here to see Roy. We had a date.
1: No pet, sir.
4: Roy's expecting us both, me and my cat. This is Walter.
1: Oh, why, hello, Walter. I'm Eric. Oh, hey, sweetie kitty.
5: What's up, kid?
1: Did your cat just...
5: Nah, of course not. Cats can't talk. Woof. Don't be silly.
0: It did! Your cat!
4: Is there Roy here?
5: A talking cat. Go figure.
1: Hang on. What's your name?
4: Henry. Henry Cross.
1: Shinya, I think you and me better go get Roy.
0: Good idea.
4: Wish you wouldn't do that.
5: Aw, don't take away one of my favorite thrills.
4: What, scaring the daylights out of people?
5: Ching, ching. That's the one.
2: Henry, Walter, come on in. I'll be out in a sec.
4: Thanks, Roy.
5: Can I get out of my carrier now?
4: Of course.
5: Yeah, thanks. I hate that freaking thing.
2: Henry! Henry Krause!
4: Hello, Roy. What's it been?
2: At least 15 years. Last time we saw each other was when we went sailing.
4: Sailing, I remember. Oh, we got drunk that day.
2: Oh, and Frank tried peeing on that passing boat.
4: How embarrassing.
2: Oh, what memories.
4: So, you're managing this place. It's nice.
2: I bought it. Now I run it with a slew of teenage employees.
5: Oh, I do so love cheerful reunions.
2: Walter, hey, it's nice to see you again. Wow. So you want some milk or a mouse or something?
5: Well, coffee if you got it.
4: Not too much this time, Walter. It makes you jittery and you pee on my carpet.
5: Well, I was hoping to avoid extreme embarrassment this fine Sunday afternoon, but I guess it wasn't meant to be.
2: Well, one coffee coming up.
5: Wait. Hank, before you mention my urine again, why don't you show the man what we came to show him?
4: Oh, of course. Here. Roy, are you okay?
2: Oh, my.
4: What is it?
2: Oh, wow. This is amazing.
5: I take it it's not dead?
2: Not only is this not dead, it is very powerful.
4: What do you mean?
2: Well, in the last 10 years or so, I haven't bothered to read any minds. It was just too distracting. Sometimes, though, someone would come in who was really intelligent or really spiritual or mentally advanced in some weird kind of way, and their minds would just open right up to me.
5: Wait, you could read them without trying?
2: Oh, exactly. I'd be overwhelmed by, I guess, their psychic energy. I don't know.
4: Are you getting that now?
2: Well, on a scale from 1 to 10, 10 being the most powerful mind possible for a human, and 1 being, well, my waitress.
5: What, 8?
2: Oh, this baby is a 12!
5: Wow, what's it like?
2: The brain?
5: Yeah, like what kind of person is it?
6: It can talk!
5: Oh, jeez, that Eric kid.
6: I thought so, too. I thought I was going crazy.
5: Yeah, I can talk. Well, you should hear me sing. Now, would you two get over it? We're in the middle of something important here, huh?
6: Sure.
5: Is that a brain?
4: Yes, I found it on the beach.
6: A real one?
2: Hey, I'm gonna try something here. I need you four to be quiet.
6: Oh, sure.
2: Hello. Who are you? I'm Roy. Who are you?
7: The sea. Need to...
2: Slow down. I can almost hear you.
7: Ooh. Hello. I'm Dr. Ptolemy Frawton. It's a pleasure to meet you, Roy.
2: I beg your pardon?
7: Dr. Ptolemy Frawton, sir. It's nice to meet you.
2: Nice to meet you, too.
7: I say, are you a clairvoyant?
2: Well, Well, sorry, I've never communicated with a mind quite like this, but I can read minds, yeah.
7: So, you are a telepath of some sort. Splendid. Look, I have a favor to ask.
2: Sure, fire away. I mean, what's the favor?
7: Well, I need someone...
3: Is he okay?
5: Oh, good, another dolt to throw in the pile.
3: Did that cat just talk?
2: Doctor!
3: Did you guys hear that?
2: Dr. Frawton, I seem to be losing you.
5: Would someone tell her to shut up before I personally get her tongue?
7: I'll send
2: you... The doctor! Wait! Doctor! Whoa.
4: Roy, are you all right?
2: Wait, I'm still getting something.
3: Need something to drink? Some water?
2: Maggie,
3: Kool-Aid,
2: you're adorable,
3: coffee?
2: But please shut it.
3: Okay.
2: Yes? Yes? I get it! I get it!
6: What did you get? What happened?
4: You seemed in pretty deep.
2: We need a boat.
5: A boat?
2: A boat! And the cello.
5: What?
2: And Henry, you remember Frank?
4: Oh, Frank Muller, of course.
2: Whatever happened to him?
4: Oh, poor Frank, he was committed.
2: What? When?
4: Oh, about 8 years ago.
5: Who's Frank? Eric, right? Frank's a friend of theirs. He had a perfect memory. The man could recite word for word conversations you had with him years ago.
2: Crackerjack actor.
4: But his memory kind of pushed him over the edge.
5: Yeah.
4: His wife had him committed. I think he was let out, but he's probably not well.
3: Oh, poor guy.
2: Ah, shoot. Well, Hank, Walter, do you know anyone who has a boat?
5: Well, Frank's wife, Helen, got the boat after the divorce, but can I play devil's advocate here and ask the crazy question? Why do we need a boat?
8: Yeah, I was kind of wondering that myself.
2: Well, I was able to talk to this brain, and it turns out it's a doctor.
6: The brain is a doctor?
2: Yeah, Dr. Ptolemy Frawton.
6: The evolutionary scientist?
8: I never heard of him.
2: Yeah, neither had I. Who is he, Shinola?
5: Shinola.
6: Shinya. Well, I was going to write a paper on evolutionary scientists and the psychology of their individual upbringings. Analyze how it may have led to their theories. I ended up writing the paper on the sociological effects of the sugar industry on America.
5: Bright college days.
6: But in my readings, I came upon Dr. Ptolemy Frawton.
5: Oh, cool.
6: He was hated by Dawkins and the rest because he actually believed in God and believed that people could evolve by mere will. He believed that evolution was more a desire to better oneself than an adaptive change.
2: Good. What else?
6: Well, that's all I ever learned.
3: And that's his brain?
8: Where'd you get it again?
4: Oh, I found it on the beach with my metal detector.
5: And I'm still waiting to find out why we need a freaking boat.
2: Well, I talked to the good doctor, but just as I was losing the connection, he kind of beamed me, kind of an impression of something he needed.
6: He didn't tell you straight out?
2: No, it was more of a feeling. I got the urge, but not the specifics. And he needs
9: us to take him back to where he came from.
5: I see. The brain needs us to go out to sea.
9: Well, he washed up on shore, so he was probably out in the ocean sometime before that, probably on an island. Uh-huh. That's why we need Frank's boat. Huh. Only who knows where Frank is. Hey, you think Helen would lend us the boat?
4: Well, it's certainly worth a try. Last I heard, she was working for our troop in Venice.
9: Still acting. Good girl.
3: I can call her.

0: I wish the crown been so far off. And so I try the means that keep me from it. And so I say, I'll cut the causes off, flattering me with impossibilities. My eyes too quick, my heart o'erweens too much, unless my hand and my strength could equal them. Well, say there is no kingdom for Richard. What other pleasures can the world afford? Would someone answer that damn telephone?
1: Sorry, Helen, it's yours. Want me to answer it?
0: Yes, Nora, please.
1: Hello? Yeah, she's rehearsing. Henry? Sure, hang on.
0: I'll make my heaven in a lady's lap and deck my body with gay ornaments and witch sweet ladies with my words and looks.
1: Oh, well, you certainly did with me, Helen of Gloucester.
0: Oh, miserable thought, Nora of Pasadena. Who is it?
1: Henry. He says he knew your ex.
0: Henry, I'll be damned. Give me the phone. We'll pick up in a sec.
1: Okay, but we open on Tuesday.
0: Remind me four more times before the end of the day, okay? Hello, Henry?
2: Hello, Helen. How have you been?
0: My goodness, it's been a million years. I'm okay. Got a good job. Got a wonderful new girlfriend, Nora. Got a good show opening in a few days.
2: Which show?
0: King Henry VI, Part 3.
2: Shakespeare?
0: That would be the guy. I'm playing Richard, who goes on to be Richard III.
2: You're playing Richard?
0: It's a great role.
2: Wasn't that part written for a man?
0: All of Shakespeare's parts were written for men. Luckily, he's been dead for a couple of hundred years and probably doesn't care that we're improving on his narrow ideas.
2: Well, I can admire that.
0: So, Henry, to what do I owe the pleasure?
2: Well, I have Roy with me here, and a friend of his needs a favor.
0: Ah, good old Roy, too. Boy, am I having flashbacks.
3: Yes, good times, good times. But Roy's friend needs to borrow the boat.
4: The boat?
3: Yeah, Frank's boat. We heard that you got it in the divorce.
4: You're calling me up after years to ask if you can borrow my ex-husband's boat?
3: Oh, I'm sorry it had to be so abrupt like this, but Roy's friend is an impatient guy.
4: I'll say.
3: I'm really sorry.
4: What do you need it for?
3: Well, just to go boating.
4: You.
3: Roy's friend wanted to go today.
4: You know, Henry, nothing's changed.
3: What do you mean?
4: You're still not suited to lying, especially not to me.
3: Oh, I never was good at it.
4: What's this really about?
3: Well, I found a brain on the beach. When Roy contacted it telepathically, he found that it was the brain of Dr. Ptolemy Froughton. It also gave him the impression that it wanted to go back out to sea where it presumably came from. Hello? Are you okay?
5: What happened?
3: She's laughing.
5: Oh, well, it is a little weird.
6: Ordinary day for me.
0: I'm sorry, Henry. You there?
2: Well, I'm here.
0: Look, I'll lend you Frank's boat, but I gotta go with you. There are computers on that boat that are near impossible to work, and the only people who know how to work them are me and Frank.
2: Oh, Helen, you're an angel.
0: There is a catch, though.
2: Oh, what is it?
0: Frank has to come with us.
2: Why?
1: Helen!
0: Yes, Nora?
1: Which sword?
0: The long one. Frank put security stuff on that thing that only someone with his memory can decipher.
2: Do you know where he is?
0: Well,

0: Excuse me, sir. I want you to look at this pamphlet and tell me which questions most apply to you.
1: Please stop waving that thing at me. I'm looking for a friend.
0: Oh, please, sir. We also have a free personality profile at the L. Ron Hubbard Center.
1: Go away, kid. You bother me.
0: But you can better know your mind.
1: Yeah? Well, I already know your mind, then you ought to be ashamed for the number of pens you've stolen today. Get! Get! Frank? Buddy, is that you?
2: Hello, Roy. I remember you.
1: Hey, it's good to see you, man. Henry's here, too, and so is Walter.
3: Hey, Frank Hustrix.
2: Oh, welcome to Hollywood Boulevard. This particular area is mine, after a fashion. None of the other panhandlers are allowed here. There have been 13 incidents where I had to tuck them to another area. Only got one fight.
1: Yeah, look, Frank.
2: His name was, or at least he told me, his name was Retro. He had blonde hair. His daughter is 35. They don't get along. Maybe because he's a damn bum.
1: Oh, really? Well, Frank.
2: He hit me right here in the shoulder with his right fist.
1: Frank.
2: I heard a small cracking noise.
1: Frankie.
2: He kind of half slapped me with his left hand here in my nose.
1: Yo, Frank.
2: It's really hard constantly remembering the taste of blood coming up.
3: Wow, this is moving along swiftly.
2: And you can shut up, Walter. You're always such an inhumane jerk.
3: Wow, better call the Humane Society.
4: Just like old times, you and Frank never did get along.
5: You try getting along with someone who can recite every minutia of every argument you ever had.
2: What do you guys want anyway?
1: You remember your boat? All right, stupid question. Look, I have your ex-wife, Helen, her new girlfriend, Nora, two 20-something boys, Eric and Shinya, a really inept Indian waitress.
3: Iranian.
1: Whatever, Nagi, and a living human brain who all want desperately to use your boat.
2: So, use my boat.
4: We can't. Helen says there's security stuff only you know about.
2: I know. I was just expressing my frustration.
4: Oh.
2: Look, I'll help you guys. I got nothing better to do anyway. But don't expect me to talk to Helen or that new girly of hers. Got it?
1: Oh, wouldn't dream of it.
3: We also need a cello.
1: Huh?
3: You said that we would need a cello?
1: Oh, yeah, right. Well, I have a cello.
4: You play the cello?
1: I try to play the cello.
3: All right. We got a cello. Yo-Yo here can serenade us while we get seasick.
2: Welcome to my dock, people.
6: Meow.
2: And cat. You're about to board the HMS After You.
6: After You? Why After You?
2: It was a pickup tool, really. Shinya, right? So I can tell my potential girlfriends, I named this boat After You. It's only a little dishonest.
6: Did it work?
2: Well, it worked once. Now it's hers.
6: Oh. Please don't be bitter about this.
2: And why did Nora have to come along?
3: Stimulating conversation.
7: Please be civil, Frank. Nora's as smart as any of us. She can help us.
8: Plus, I can teleport.
2: What?
3: Man, this just gets better and better.
8: If we get in a tight spot, I can teleport us somewhere.
9: That's pretty cool.
7: I thought you said you lost that power.
8: Well, I just don't do it anymore. Like your psychokinesis.
3: Thank you, ladies and gentlemen, and good night.
2: She never lost that.
8: But
2: trust
8: Frank,
2: me.
8: If I need to, I can tell. Can I teleport us to safety?
2: Well, only if you absolutely have to. I hate to abandon the boat again.
4: So what do you need to do to start it up?
2: Well, I've done half of it already. This panel can read my thumbprint. She still works. All on board, quickly.
1: Oh, where's the Dramamine?
10: It's just like
1: me. Hey, watch the cello.
5: Watch the tail.
2: Roy, to the bow. You and the good doctor will navigate. Eric, Shinya, grab the sails. Untie them in case we need to hoist them. The back one is called the jib. Get it out first.
11: Aye, Captain.
5: I'll search for rats.
2: Check to see if there's anything left in the lounge. We may want some drinks.
12: Hey, now that's a job I can do.
1: Yeah, don't be too sure.
8: Hey. Where shall I go?
2: As much as I hate to say it, Helen, I need you to take the helm. You're always a better driver than me.
7: It's nice to hear you say it.
2: Okay, hang on, everyone. The throttle on this thing is amazing.
9: To the left. Port. A little. Port, 30 degrees.
11: Aye, aye. Hey, Roy, how about a serenade on that cello?
9: Well, I suck, but here goes.
13: Hey, Henry.
4: Yes, Henry?
13: Well, I was wondering, if Roy can read minds, and Helen is psychokinetic, and Frank has a perfect memory, and Walter can talk.
3: Yeah, the kid's a sharp one.
13: Why didn't you ever become a superhero team or something, you know? Fight evil, truth, justice in the American way, and all that?
4: I don't know, really. I guess we were just never interested.
14: If I had superpowers, that would be the first thing I'd think of.
4: I guess when you're born with it, you don't think about it too often. You're not especially extraordinary. You usually see yourself as ordinary.
3: Extraordinary?
9: Stop! Stop the boat!
11: Stopping!
2: Is this the spot?
9: Yes, yes. Right here, right here. Drop anchor, for heaven's sake.
11: Anchor down.
3: Where are we?
14: It's nowhere.
13: Machine is right. There's nothing out here.
3: The brain wanted us out in the middle of the ocean, no island, or derrick or anything?
4: Anything else, Roy?
9: I think I need to throw it in the water.
2: Oh, by all means, chuck that brain.
9: Okay, now I must play the cello for the brain.
3: Boy, if I had a nickel every time I heard that.
14: You guys hear that?
3: The awful note?
14: No, the other thing.
12: Sounds like a washing machine. A really big washing machine.
9: My God! Look at that! In the water!
14: It's a robot!
3: It is! A giant robot!
9: Look what's on its shoulders!
15: It's Dr. Tony Fulton's
16: brain!
15: What?
16: I must thank you, charming fools, for helping me back.
9: Back? That was your body before?
16: Indeed. I bartered this body from some, shall we say, rather technologically advanced people. I was on my way to L.A. when a rather tricky, seat-dwelling mammal decided that I was fair game and knocked me from my perch atop these enormous robotic shoulders.
14: And you floated ashore.
16: Indeed. It's a good thing that Henry chap found me, since he had a psychic friend. Thank you, Roy, for your help.
9: Yeah, don't mention it.
16: Where did you get to? Oh, there you are, you termites.
14: Oh.
16: Now, let's try this again.
14: Precious. Hey, Shinya, I have an idea. Whatever it is, we're behind you.
17: Whatever it is, we're doomed.
13: Doctor! Dr. Tommy Broughton!
17: What are you doing, kid?
16: I heard my name again.
13: Dr. Broughton, please, listen to me!
17: Only 7 of my lives were good ones.
16: Well, you'd better make it quick, young man, as you're about to be converted into an unimpressive pile of atomic element number 6.
13: You're an evolutionary scientist, but you're also a God-fearing man, right?
16: Well, yes. Do people know my work?
13: A little.
14: Yeah, back me up here. Yes, I've read about you. You were considered radical for your theories.
16: Oh, yes, radical.
13: Where are you going with this? Remember what you said about placating your professor? If there's one thing I know about certain theoretical scientists is that they love to discuss theories.
16: Well, it's kind of a relief to find someone who actually knows my stuff. I was beginning to think I'd slipped into obscurity. Tell me, do you believe that a life form can evolve by will alone, or do you think they need something to adapt to?
13: I think it's kind of a combination.
14: I feel it's more along the lines of personal choice. It was something that Dawkins overlooked in his books.
16: Oh, you've read Dawkins. Interesting.
13: We love to discuss this further. Would you like to come to a coffee house or something? Sit, drink some tea, and sort this out a bit?
16: You know, young man, I'd love to, but I do have a city to destroy.
13: Can it wait? How often does one get a chance to talk to a published evolutionary scientist?
16: And I
13: do know of a lovely coffee shop that has at least 50 different flavors of tea.
16: 50?
13: This is L.A., after all.
16: Oh, bugger it. Fine. We'll have some tea and biscuits and see if we can sort this out.
13: Oh, fine, fine. Roy, give me one of your cards.
9: Hey, whoa. That thing is not coming to my shop.
13: Roy, are you fond of being alive?
9: Good point. Here you go.
13: Meet us here, Doctor, and we'll discuss this further.
16: Indeed I will. Tom.
14: Oh, that was a relief.
5: Oh, that was weird.
14: How did you know that would work?
13: Well, you said just talk about something the professor is interested in, and it'll placate them every time. Gives them validation.
14: You take better notes than me.
9: Wait a minute here. You're going to spend the day discussing theory with a giant robot in my coffee shop.
13: Oh, hey, it saved L.A., right?
12: Eric saved us.
13: Congratulations.
15: I can teleport the boat back to the dock.
7: And with my psychokinesis, I can fly us quickly back to Roy's diner.
2: And with my memory, I just need to read a bit, and I can join in that discussion.
5: And with my wry observations, I can point out that your superhuman powers did jack squat for us against that robot.
4: Walter, we're just ordinary people. Superpowers didn't save us. Ordinary discourse and intelligence did.
13: Well, I'll take that as a compliment. Although, Shinya, I'll need your help on some of the finer points.
14: My pleasure.
5: Great. Afternoon tea with Gort's angrier brother. I can hardly wait.
15: Okay, everyone brace ourselves. Here goes.

That'll do it for the Firehouse Theater this week here on WFHB, listener-supported, volunteer-powered radio from Bloomington, Indiana. The music in the background is from BCR, a Kansas City band led by Dwight Frizzell, who scores all the shows at the workshop. 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

from deep inside your audio device of choice. Ladies and gentlemen, it's been brewing for a while now, but this week, you couldn't miss it. A man who up to now has been an object on the right of reverence and on the left of equal parts hilarity or hatred has now become the thing he must hate most. An object of pity. Just count the examples. A war that drove Republican stalwarts away from him. A slush fund that roused a sleeping Congress to act against him. His name removed from the Kennedy Center. A canceled concert in his honor with neither Milli Vanilli nor Vanilla Ice. And maybe most humiliating of all, his beloved reflecting pool, now filled with discoloring and disgusting algae. Of course, some of us will celebrate this long-delayed comeuppance, but I call on the rest of you to give this man what he most deserves and most despises, pure, unadulterated pity. When he falls asleep in meetings, garbles his ad-libs, and increasingly says things that are not possibly true, let us treat him like the stray schnauzer who's been run over by a garbage truck with the pity he most fears. Hello, and welcome to the show.

0: From a balmy London, England, I'm Harry Shearer welcoming you to the balmy, ladies and gentlemen. I'm Harry Shearer welcoming you to this edition of the show. And now, before anything else,
1: looks like what's
0: here's something I don't think Elon Musk has told investors. Atomic clocks are often thought of as the definitive timekeepers. They're famous for being accurate down to the picosecond. Unfortunately, they're still subject to general relativity. It's not a army officer if you are a little slow here today. So if you put them on a different planet, they will track time slightly faster or slower than on Earth. That depends on the planet's gravity. In Mars' case, on a slightly shallower gravity well, meaning the time moves slightly faster there. Therefore, as we begin to expand our technological footprint on the red planet, meaning you, Elon, we will need a way to standardize how time is mentioned there. This is from a site called Universe Today. Dr. Slava Turishev, a researcher at NASA's Jet Propulsion Laboratory, so what does he know, proposes just such a framework in a new paper. He introduces what he calls areocentric coordinate time, a Martian equivalent to concentric coordinate time. The paper establishes a mathematical pipeline from an astronaut's wristwatch on Mars all the way back to the solar system's center. I wonder who's working there tonight. No timekeeping method is 100% perfect, though. Physical effects of all shapes and sizes can have a minuscule effect on a clock's experience of time. To account for this, Dr. Turishev ignores effects that alter a clock's time by less than 0.1 picosecond. It's an absurd level of precision. That's how long it takes light, the fastest thing in the universe, to travel 0.02 millimeters. That's small. Extrapolating that out to different areas around Mars shows the power of this new framework. A satellite operating in low Mars orbit, like the low Earth orbit where many of our communication satellites now reside, thanks to Elon, will have a clock that operates 4.5 microseconds a day slower than one sitting on the Martian surface, due to the extreme orbital velocity needed to maintain their 300-kilometer altitude. That might seem inconsequential in the short term. Over the long run of any sort of colonization effort, those numbers start to add up, just like Elon's shares. Spacecraft that are even farther out, such as in an aerostationary orbit, the slower orbital speeds and decreased gravity from the planet itself allows clocks on board those spacecraft to tick faster by 9.13 microseconds every day. But the real pain point for calculating time differentials is in highly elliptical relay orbits. I'm beyond my state of comprehension right now. These orbits, which usually hold systems like communications relays, sweep in close to the planet's poles and then sweep far out into deep space. Using traditional timekeeping methods on these simply does not work. Scientists and engineers hoping to keep precise timing in such an orbit will need to account for the spacecraft's proper time at each step along its orbit. Maybe the most interesting nuance in the paper showcases the influence Mars itself has on gravity. Dr. Turishev uses the gravity field model to capture relationship shifts in time due to the planet's uneven topography, like the equatorial bulge around Mars's middle. I'm sorry, Mars, introduces a periodic time signature of about 87 picoseconds for a low-altitude satellite crossing its path. Mars orbit also has an impact on its gravity and therefore the time experienced on and around it. It has a highly eccentric orbit, and when it hits perihelion, the sun's quadruple tide, which stretches the space around the planet, is even more pronounced, requiring point calculations to prevent navigation errors from happening to rovers and satellites alike. Even the relatively small gravitational pull of Mars's moons must be accounted for if a spacecraft gets too close to one of them. The weather is the ultimate arbiter of Martian timekeeping, though. Mars has a massive carbon dioxide cycle. CO2 freezes in the winter and is deposited on polar ice caps, and then it's sublimated in the summer and ends up back in the atmosphere. This massive seasonal migration of gas, actually alters the planet's gravitational field, again impacting the calculation of time in various reasons. Unfortunately, according to the paper, we don't know enough about these seasonal shifts to accurately account for them in our timekeeping efforts. So, for at least now, a true sub-picosecond accurate timing array on Mars remains, I'm sorry, Elon, impossible. Get back to Earth and stay here. And now, news of our friend the Atom.

0: meter.
1: No metering necessary. Japan has resumed operations at the world's largest nuclear power plant to help the country meet huge electricity demands during the global oil crisis. The reboot highlights a big problem. Japan is running out of space for spent nuclear fuel and has no viable plans for permanent disposal of the radioactive waste. Good night, everybody. The restart of number 6 reactor at Kashiwazaki nuclear power station earlier this year, thank you, was meant to spur a movement to bring more nuclear reactors online. That is one of 3 plants whose cooling pools will be full in 5 years, according to the Federation of Electric Power Companies of Japan, without solid plans to manage the spent fuel. Quote, our power generation will stall sooner or later, said the general manager of the plant. After decades of seeking permanent storage for highly radioactive spent fuel, what a good idea, because it's radioactive for hundreds of thousands of years sometimes. The government is considering a remote Pacific island south of Tokyo, but the selection has faced skepticism and criticism stemming from Japan's arbitrary actions on spent fuel and radioactive waste management. Not like us. Only 15 of Japan's 54 reactors have restarted since Fukushima. This one is also run by TEPCO. It was shut down after Fukushima as part of a nationwide nuclear power stoppage. The spent fuel in a cooling pool at that plant, which is 88% filled, can be seen from a top floor observation area. Come look at your future and stay warm. TEPCO has installed filtered venting systems and devices to prevent hydrogen explosions, among additional safety features based on lessons from Fukushima. The Prime Minister of Japan is pushing to bring more nuclear plants online. That, of course, would result in more spent fuel, which we don't know. Without a viable permanent storage plan, there are worries reactors will have to close when storage space runs out. There are 2 options for dealing with spent nuclear fuel: direct disposal as waste, or recycling to extract plutonium and uranium for reuse, which will lead to more spent fuel. Japan insists on that recycling, saying it'll help the resource-poor nation's energy needs while reducing the toxicity and volume of radioactive waste. But a reactor designed for plutonium reuse, that's a key part of the recycling scheme, has failed. Reprocessing also won't be able to handle all the spent fuel, adding to a plutonium stockpile that already is large enough to arm thousands of atomic bombs. Experts say Japan should also consider the direct disposal option. December 2025, cooling pools at 17 nuclear power plants in Japan held more than 17,000 tons of spent fuel. That's nearly 80% of the total storage capacity. Beyond the large amount of radioactive waste from normal reactors, Japan also has to deal with massive and largely unknown high-level nuclear waste from the Fukushima disaster itself, says Leila Okamura, an expert on environmental politics and nuclear waste management. Now, if only nuclear waste had an agent, choosing a final disposal site for spent fuel and building a facility would require 100 years and tens of thousands of years to monitor the storage deep underground. For a generations-long project, Japan should plan carefully and not rush the current plan that's full of uncertainties, according to Okamura. And maybe they should train those technicians who will have to monitor those facilities for those tens of thousands of years. Those are good-paying jobs, I bet. Clean, cheap, too safe to meter, our friend the atom.

And now, ladies and gentlemen, news of the godly. Catholic clergy leaders wanted to add nearly a decade to a priest's temporary role as a pastor at a suburban New Orleans church. That's despite knowing that several women have accused him of sexual misconduct or unwanted advances while ministering to them. This story from The Guardian, reporting on New Orleans from London. I know. But Anthony Odiong, the priest pastor in question, did not make it to the end of an extension of his role, a temporary role, it was supposed to last until 2027, because a jury in Waco, Texas, another area where he had worked, has convicted him of criminal clergy sexual assault of two women, which led him to a sentence imposed early this month of life imprisonment. Files detailing precisely how Catholic Church leaders in New Orleans and Austin, Texas, his pure purview includes Waco, managed him before his criminal conviction remained an elusive secret throughout the years-long case. But the Guardian newspaper managed to obtain those files and learned how church leaders in Austin fielded the first known complaint against him in 2011. That's a full 12 years before he went on to have a child with one of the women to whom he ministered, despite Catholic priests' vows of sexual celibacy. Must have been a miraculous kind of birth. The Guardian now reports those Austin officials waited until 2018 to notify their counterparts in New Orleans, where Odiong had later gone on to minister. Of that initial complaint, they also notified New Orleans of three other complaints that came in after the first. In 2018, he was nearing the end of what initially was supposed to be a three-year stint as pastor of St. Anthony of Padua, a church in the suburb of Luling, Louisiana. Tom? Pretty good. Yet he soon received permission to continue until 2021, getting that authorization from New Orleans Archbishop at the time, Gregory Amond, who was involved, as you may recall, in his own sexual problems with priests and a huge pot of money owing to the victims. A fifth woman came forward in 2019 to Amond's archdiocese and alleged that Odiong initiated a years-long multi-state sexual relationship with her after meeting him in 2007 at Franciscan University in Steubenville, Ohio, where he had studied amid his tenure in Texas. None of that prevented him from being notified by Amond that he was welcome to remain in his role at St. Anthony for at least another 6 years. Quote, "You have served with fidelity and dedication," the archbishop wrote to Odiong at the time. Quoting again, "Thank you for the faithful way in which you continue to carry out the ministry of Jesus Christ today." Unquote. Meanwhile, these facts are now known. High-ranking U.S. church officials knew about at least some aspects of his history. The church official who wrote to the archbishop in 2018 about his history of complaints was the then bishop of Austin, Texas. He's now the archbishop of Houston, and he told Amond he was compelled to request that Odiong refrain from engaging in ministry in Austin, even if invited by parishioners, citing his history of complaints. Odiong apologized, and his history of complaints remained private for more years. His legal downfall coincided with a sermon he delivered dehumanizing LGBTQ plus people. The beginning of his path to prison coincided with his likening members of that community to, quote, "monkeys and chimpanzees," unquote, while preaching to the St. Anthony congregation at a Sunday Mass 3 years ago. Soon after, the New Orleans Archdiocese announced it was suspending him from ministering locally, primarily over complaints of misconduct with multiple women that it had known about for 5 years. One of them, Jane Doe, spoke to The Guardian, recounted how he positioned himself as her spiritual counselor in Waco and convinced her to engage in a form of intercourse with another man
to which she did not legally consent. That behavior, if coming from a religious cleric, qualifies as sexual assault under Texas law. Her account then caught the attention of the woman whose son had seen her having sex with Odeon way back in 2011. Adopting the pseudonym Mary Doe, she reported Odeon to Waco authorities a couple years ago. Her report kicked off a criminal investigation culminating in Odeon's conviction. The jury found him guilty of sexually assaulting Mary Doe and Jane Doe, and he got the life imprisonment sentence. And Odeon's survivors are unimpressed with the church's response to his conviction. A statement from New Orleans Archdiocese noted that the 76-year-old Amon's age-mandated requirement came in February. That's after the Archdiocese and its insurers agreed to pay $305 million to resolve a 2020 bankruptcy protection filing in the wake of the financial fallout of the clergy abuse crisis, which hit big in New Orleans. Quote, we're disgusted by Odeon's behavior revealed during his trial, and what he was convicted of is reprehensible. We are sorry for the suffering these women and their families experienced, and our prayers are with those who've been hurt by his actions. That's the statement from the Archdiocese. Jane Doe asked, who in the diocese's leadership is going to be held accountable for this, and when? News of the Godly.

Waymo is recalling nearly 4,000 robo-taxis, which, of course, use AI to get people around town. This is after its vehicles repeatedly failed to recognize freeway construction zones. They're hard to spot, aren't they? In some cases, driving past closure signs or between cones marking closed lanes. You got to give it credit for getting between cones.

was to implement freeway driving restrictions. Seven incidents occurred in May in the San Francisco Bay Area. Vehicles drove between cones, designating a lane closure. According to the Safety Recall Report, this was, quote, due to the ADS inappropriately prioritizing the avoidance of other freeway hazards and or failing to recognize the construction zone. Unquote. The response was further freeway driving restrictions until the company could get to the bottom of the problem. On June 8th of this year, Waymo's safety board decided to conduct a recall. Vehicles not capable of driverless operation on freeways are not affected and have not been recalled. The recall comes a month after Waymo disclosed that flooding could confuse its vehicles on high-speed roads, prompting another software fix. Waymo's vehicles operate in several U.S. cities and have recently been sighted right here in London, although with a human ready to take control if needed. Or to supply it with tea. Be kind to your AI. And now, yes, Stephen Miller's back in the news, prompted by a new book coming out this Tuesday called Regime Change, in which Maggie Haberman and Jonathan Swan report some internal conversations in the White House. For example, last spring, a conservative lawyer, Will Scharf, wrote a secret memo to the chief of staff, Susie Wiles, that reflected growing unease in the West Wing about one of the extreme measures being weighed by Stephen Miller, the powerful advisor driving the deportation campaign. The memo was careful and lawyerly, but amounted to a warning against end-running the rule of law. The second Trump White House was deliberating an explosive new claim of presidential power, the suspension of habeas corpus rights for unauthorized immigrants. The suspension of habeas corpus has occurred just a handful of times in U.S. history, always under dire circumstances. The Constitution permits suspension of habeas corpus, according to what Mr. Scharf wrote in his memo, only in cases of rebellion or invasion. Courts have almost uniformly held that only Congress can do it. In early April last year, the Supreme Court allowed the administration to continue its use of the Alien Enemies Act for deporting Venezuelans who are in the U.S. illegally, but the justices also ruled that even those migrants were entitled to challenge their deportations in court before being expelled. Inside the White House, Stephen Miller, the influential deputy chief of staff, saw an opening for an idea he'd raised previously. What if President Trump simply claimed the power to suspend habeas corpus? And that was one of two radical ideas Stephen Miller had been pushing that alarmed the lawyer, Mr. Scharf. The other was invoking the Insurrection Act to deploy the military to enforce the law on American streets. This is while protests grew against deportation sweeps. This reflected alarm, or ignited alarm, among a small group of senior aides. They felt that Miller's eagerness to test the limits of executive power and to accuse other branches of encroaching on it risked steering the administration and the country in a dangerous direction. Now, in the case of the Insurrection Act, J.D. Vance, the vice president, did push to invoke it just days after federal agents shot and killed Alex Pretty, a Minnesota critical care nurse who was protesting the administration's immigration policies. You may remember that Miller denounced Pretty at the time as an assassin and accused Renee Good, who was killed a couple days earlier, as a domestic terrorist, unquote, Stephen Miller. According to the book, some figures in the White House privately called suspending habeas corpus insane. Miller, according to West Wing officials, had at first tried to charm the attorney, Scharf, but soon came to see him as an obstacle.
the day after.

after Scharf sent the memo to Susie Wiles, Trump, the president, I think, publicly alluded for the first time to his consideration of taking that drastic step. When CNN later reported that, Miller said to reporters, quote, the Constitution is clear, and that, of course, is the supreme law of the land, that the privilege of the writ of habeas corpus can be suspended in a time of invasion. So it's an option we're actively looking at, unquote. Miller was kind of serious about his choice of words. The president had been trying to recast the immigration surge across the southern border as an invasion. Miller kept using the word invasion, even after the border crossings had fallen to multi-decade lows. That's reporting by Maggie Haberman and Jonathan Swan. Stephen Miller had no public comment, but did release the latest from the Stephen Miller Band.

0: Speaking of which,
1: let's kick it.
0: Remember Alligator Alcatraz? That was the notorious Florida immigration jail out in the middle of the Everglades. Well, detainees from that jail have been relocated to other facilities, according to ICE. The detention facility in the Everglades, celebrated by Donald Trump for its harsh conditions, has been widely expected to close. It quickly attracted headlines for the brutal treatment of detainees after opening last year. That's the way you get attention, headlines. ICE announced this week all detainees at the state-run site had been moved. It didn't specify how many or where they were taken. Why would you want... The agency said, as we enter into hurricane season, ICE and the state of Florida have moved illegal aliens from the soft-sided facility. Who knew? For the safety of the illegal alien detainees, we transferred them to other facilities. Unquote. That is the first record of the word soft being used in any communication from ICE. It did not immediately respond when contacted for comment. The transfers come amid allegations of, human rights abuses at the detention center. In a report published last December, Amnesty International alleged that detainees were shackled inside a 2-foot-high metal cage and left outdoors without water for extended periods. You know, not just an hour or so. That would be nice. According to the report, the cage was used as a form of arbitrary punishment. One detainee told Amnesty, quote, one time two people in my cell were calling out to the guards, telling them that I needed my medication. 10 guards rushed into the cell and threw them to the ground. They were taken to the box and punished just for trying to help me. I saw a guy who was put in it for an entire day, unquote. The jail, which opened July last year, costs Florida taxpayers estimated $1.2 million a day to operate, according to an investigation by the Florida Tributary. In May, the New York Times reported that Florida plans to shut down the facility, citing a federal official and three people familiar with the matter. The outlet said state officials told vendors that detainees would be transferred out at the beginning of June. Speaking at a press conference last month, Florida Governor DeSantis said the state, quote, didn't build any permanent facilities down there because we knew it was going to be temporary, unquote. Meanwhile, a Guardian report published earlier this month found that more than half a dozen detainees alleged they were given, quote, rotten, unquote, water containing mosquito larvae. Well, those were supposed to be in the reflecting. According to the statement, then the detainees' prison guards used the allegedly spoiled water to pressure them into signing documents written in English that they didn't understand. But Alligator Alcatraz, it was such a cute name.

Vegetable marrows and the fruit pile pie. Oh, Liza, little London sparrows, Covent Garden Market where the costers cry. Cockney Pete mark the beat of history, every street pins a memory down. Nothing ever can quite replace the grace of London town. There's a little city flower every spring.

to call it London Pride. London Pride has been handed down to us. London Pride is a flower that's free. London Pride means our own dear town to us, and our pride it forever will be. Hey, lady, when the day is dawning, see the policeman yawning on his lonely beat. Gay lady, Mayfair in the morning, hear your footsteps echo in the empty street. Early rain and the pavement's glistening, all Park Lane.

street and square and crescent, we can feel our living past in our shadowed present. Ghosts beside our starlit Thames, who lived and loved and died, keep throughout the ages London pride. London pride has been handed down to us. London pride is a flower that's free. London pride means our own dear town to us, and our pride it forever will be. Grey city, stubbornly implanted, taken so for granted for a thousand years. Stay city, smokily enchanted, cradle of our memories, our hopes and fears. Every blitz, your resistance toughening, from the rip to the ankle.

0: town.
1: Now, the apologies of the week.
2: We're so sorry.
1: The Church of England has made a long-awaited apology for its role in forced adoptions after the Second World War. Hundreds of thousands of children were forcibly separated from their mothers in the UK between the 1940s and the 1980s. Survivors testify to suffering abuse, neglect, and lifelong trauma. Anglican mother and baby homes were part of a network of institutions alongside Catholic and Salvation Army homes where unmarried women were sent to give birth in secret before being compelled to hand their babies over to married couples for adoption. The Archbishop of Canterbury, Sarah Mullally, Mullally said on Thursday, "We're profoundly sorry for the pain, trauma, and stigma experienced and still carried by many people because of historical adoption practices in homes affiliated with the Church of England. We have heard firsthand the accounts of mothers who were separated from their babies in circumstances where they had very few meaningful choices. We know that many women and girls were at times made to carry out menial and manual work as a form of correction. We also recognize where prejudice, including on the grounds of race and disability, shaped and defined experiences and outcomes." Unquote. Graduating students at two Canadian high schools submitted Holocaust denial quotes in their yearbooks this spring, and the quotes were published before the schools took action. Some parents have been left scratching their heads, or others' heads, I guess, but no, wondering how no one at the school noticed and allowed the hateful comments to be published. It could be a lack of education, but experts say students could also be using vague phrases they're exposed to online in the hopes no one will notice. Nell Spoker heard about the incident through a parent's Facebook group. Her son, in grade 10, came home talking about it as well. The quote questions the figure 6 million, the documented number of Jews killed in the Holocaust, then offers a number 20 times smaller, commonly used by Holocaust deniers. Quote, "disbelief that it flew by the committee and was in the book," says Spoker when asked what she thought of it. Her grandparents were Holocaust survivors. The school has apologized and recalled all the yearbooks, asking students to return them so they can be reprinted without the hateful quote. In an email to parents, the principal, Sean McDonald, apologized for the anti-Semitic and polarizing content. He went on, "these comments should have been identified and removed before the yearbook was printed," though he didn't explain how no one had noticed the quote before it went to print. Spoker doesn't know what repercussions the student will face. Quote, "I honestly am appreciative of how quick the principal dealt with the situation," she said. "Not the only time this happened." Another quote, this time in the yearbook for Lawrence Park Collegiate Institute in Toronto, was also published undetected. Ryan Bird, a spokesperson for the Toronto District School Board, apologized for the anti-Semitic comment. He said students can voluntarily return their yearbooks for the new version, but the old one is a collector's item. Governor Maura Healey, Massachusetts, has apologized for the confusion she sparked when she signed an executive order making haggis legal in Massachusetts. She said it was totally a joke. Haggis has... Now, here's a piece of information I don't think you'll get anywhere else. Haggis has been illegal to import or produce in the United States since 1971, when the Ag Department classified the sheep's lung as an inedible and unsafe food due to concerns over gastric fluids entering during slaughter. You know, like the fluids enter the reflecting pool. That didn't stop Healey from holding an event in her office this week, when she invited a Scottish podcaster, David McIntosh Jr., to celebrate the signing of the executive order. It turned out to be just symbolic of the playful relationship between Americans and Scots. Quote, I've received countless messages from Massachusetts residents, Scotland supporters, legal experts, and at least one very concerned sheep regarding my order making haggis legal in Massachusetts, said the governor in a statement. She continued, after careful review by my office, I'm prepared to clarify that this was, in fact, a joke. Unquote. Scotland's leading commercial news broadcaster highlighted her symbolic executive order and a petition that a Scottish butcher, has launched to reinstate haggis in America. Have you ever tasted it? The governor said, thank you for your confidence in Massachusetts. I apologize deeply for any confusion, unquote. University of Oregon President Carl Schultz issued an apology after the university was criticized for holding its commencement ceremony outdoors on a day with record-setting heat. The message, which was part of a congratulatory message the university gave to its community, acknowledged the challenges posed by high temperatures and said he recognized, quote, some graduates may not have had the experience they expected and that we would have wanted for them, unquote. Eugene, in Oregon, reached a record high 98 degrees this week, more than 20 degrees above the normal high. A spokesperson told the Daily newspaper of the University of Oregon, the Daily Emerald, that temperatures reached 155 degrees on the field that day. It also reported that College of Design Dean Adrian Parzaretsky passed out during that college's 4 p.m. ceremony to college-specific ceremonies scheduled for the afternoon were moved indoors. Deadline Boston, MBTA, that's the Boston Transit Authority, General Manager Philip Eng is issuing an apology following an alleged hair-pulling incident that occurred during a team dinner. According to a spokesperson from the MBTA, the incident occurred way back in November of a year before last, during a dinner between employees and their spouses. Allegedly, the context of the incident that occurred earlier in the evening was that Eng was joking about his own baldness during an insensitive interaction with one of his employees, who reported directly to him. In a statement, Eng says, quote, my goal is always to lead with respect and inclusivity. I know that this was a mistake, and I own that. I've apologized to the employee fully and have reflected on my actions. I am committed to learning from this experience and upholding the highest standards of professionalism in all my interactions as secretary and general manager. Unquote. Additionally, the spokesperson added that Eng also apologized to his employees and that any claims of harassment, discrimination, or retaliatory behavior are completely without merit. Unquote. Hair pulling, ladies and gentlemen. St. John's, Newfoundland and Labrador, source of our next apology. The Newfoundland Health Service is apologizing to staff for a recent cybersecurity awareness exercise that drew the ire of workers throughout the healthcare system. The phishing simulation was disguised as an email of appreciation to staff for their hard work and patience during the turbulent and hectic period in which the system Core Care was being implemented. It offered employees a paid day off for their service by clicking a link. The health authority says it recognizes that the way in which the phishing exercise was presented was, quote, not appropriate. And interim CEO Ron Johnson is offering his sincere apology to employees, physicians, and union representatives. He says the email really missed the mark and that proper checks and balances were not in place prior to it being sent out. If they had been, Johnson says, it would never have gone out. The apologies of the week, ladies and gentlemen, a copyrighted feature of this broadcast. And now finally, it's time to follow the dollar. President Trump's controversial ballroom project will rely more significantly on taxpayer money than the administration has publicly acknowledged. This, according to the Washington Post, Trump claimed repeatedly the project will cost $400 million. And it generally said it will be funded entirely by private donors. But this week, the Post reported that the contractor overseeing the work told the White House a couple months ago that the expected cost was $600 million, with more than half coming from taxpayers. The budget estimates obtained by the Post show that the $155 million for the project was expected to come from the Secret Service. Most of the rest of the public funding was projected to come from the White House military office. Key senators from both parties questioned the redirecting of the funds. Senator Susan Collins, Republican of Maine, chairman of the Appropriations Committee, directed staff to look into the move. After the Post's report became public, she said she had taken Trump at his word. "I've said repeatedly the president has promised only private donations will be used for the ballroom. And I believe he should keep that promise." Senator Jeff Merkley of Oregon, a member of the Appropriations Committee, said the transfer showed Trump was more interested in his vanity project than safety and security. Follow the dollar.

Well, ladies and gentlemen, that's going to conclude this week's edition of the show. Oh, there'll be more next week. 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

It is currently 78 degrees Fahrenheit. Humidity is at 93%. The low tonight is 72, with partly cloudy skies and a light southeast wind. There will be a heat advisory in effect from Monday at noon until Thursday, July 2nd at 8 p.m. We'll have daily highs in the 90s. Probably not many clouds, and overnight lows in the mid-70s. Heat index values above 100 degrees. Welcome to Melody Unasked For. My name is Ben. We got 2 hours of experimental and sounds from all across the spectrum of sound. We begin tonight with a track from Slow Blink, an artist from Chattanooga, Tennessee, who recently performed here in Bloomington at Walkover Record Shop. She had at least 3 tape players and a box full of tape loops. And this is the tour CD that she recorded in preparation for tour. Slow Blink on Melody Unasked For.

You're currently tuned to Melody and Asked For here on WFHB. We started off that set with Slow Blink, a track called Daybreak, followed by Latitude with At a Heart's Glance from their first album, Latitude. And we heard Sky Projection, former local artist, with Cirque from their 2011 album, self-titled. And then we heard from 1997 Solaris with Messianic Slur 1. And stay informed with the WFHB local news. Join us Monday through Thursday at 5 p.m. for the latest headlines in South Central Indiana. 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WFHB Local News, Monday through Thursday at 5 p.m. And coming up next on the show, we've got a track from Scout Niblet. And the following material may contain language which could be offensive to some listeners. If you are easily offended by such language, WFHB suggests you exercise your choice to not listen. Dine.

0: pleasure. Thank you all for listening. I hope you have a good time the rest of the night.
1: According to the official clock, we have 17 minutes left. So we're going to play one more song, but we're going to play it for exactly 17 minutes. And we'd like to thank you guys for being so beautiful. Hey, thanks.
2: Thanks a lot.
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6: We're in the process of constructing a series of signed youth clubs in every major city across the United States right now. You can do whatever the fuck you want. There's no bouncers. There's no security people pushing around. Shit. You're welcome to join the band. Play along.
1: Say, hey, he's awesome. We had a good experience. He's coming to us. So I'd like to dedicate this next song to all you guys. This is called the Diamond Sea.

thanks a lot. We really appreciate your response.

We just heard Sonic Youth with Diamond Seas, 1995. A plunderphonic orchestration by John Oswald. Inspired by, I believe, by the Greyfolded album that he did. I think that they wanted to work together for a while. I do know that this was just half of the intended listening experience. John writes in the liner notes that the two sides are intended to be played simultaneously, which is not possible with one disc without recording it onto another medium. And I cannot replicate that here at the moment. Perhaps someday with tape or an audio file, I could we could do that. At least in a mix, not in a quadraphonic setting over the radio. Before that was Scout Niblet, Dinosaur Egg, from This Fool Can Die Now. 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Blue Monday, Mondays 9 to 11 p.m. on WFHB. This is Godspeed, You Black Emperor. Strung Like Lights at the Printemps Arable. From the album Alleluia, Don't Bend, Ascend. You're currently listening to Melody and S4. We've got until 1 a.m., so stick around.

We started off that set with Godspeed You Black Emperor, Strung Like Lights at the Pretemps Arable. We followed that with Marnie Stern, Female Guitar Players Are the New Black, from her self-titled 2010 album on Kill Rock Stars. It is 11:59. And this is listener-supported WFHB, Bloomington, Bedford, Ellettsville, and Nashville, community radio for South Central Indiana, online at wfhb.org. It is currently 78 degrees Fahrenheit. The low tonight is 72. From noon tomorrow, or 12 hours from now, noon on Monday until 8 p.m. on July 2nd, there is a heat advisory that will be in effect. Daytime highs will be in the low 90s, although heat index values in the low triple digits. Not a lot of clouds, and the mid-70s overnight. Humidity is at 93% currently, and it's going to be hot. 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We've got an hour left in the show tonight. We're starting the second hour here with the collaboration of Leah Cole and Whitney Johnson live at the Epiphany on March 9th, 2024. Whitney Johnson will be playing in the duo Infrathin on Saturday, July 11th at Orbit Room with locals Technicolor Band. Here's Whitney.

We just heard Blue Sabbath, Black Cheer with Ritual Murder, Buried in the Bog. And we started off the set with Leah Cole with Whitney Johnson, A plus D. Live at Epiphany, a live recording from March 9th, 2024. Protect yourself from scams and swindles with Better Beware. 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Learn to recognize suspicious activities you may encounter. Stay vigilant with Better Beware, exclusively on the WFHB local news. This is Scorn from the album Evanescence. This one is titled Automata. 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

men become death. Now I am become death. Death. 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Death. 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Death. Death.

That was House of Low Culture with Ice Mole from a split with Mammifer on Siege Records. Before that, Scorn with Automata from 2009's... No, I think that's wrong. From Evanescence. That album is from the 90s, I believe.

Yeah, Scorn starting off that set. House of Low Culture. Just heard. Join us tonight at 8 p.m. for a local live session with Dark Folk Collective Summoning Circle. 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Don't miss this local live session with Summoning Circle tonight at 8 p.m. right here on WFHB. This is Eric Anders Benson from Cows Broken English. This is Slaughter.

You just heard two from Bjork. That was Triumph of a Heart, preceded by Mid Vikudas, Got Dogs, both from Medulla. I'm sorry I screwed that name up so bad. I don't speak Icelandic. Before that, Eric Anders Benson with Slaughter and House of Low Culture. Before that, with Ice Mole. Thanks for tuning in to Melody and Ask For this evening. It is now time for Framework. Pretty cool show. 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
1: Nico hat auch zurückgerufen, ich hab gesagt, wir melden.
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I'm gonna go to the bathroom.

Thank you.

are listening to Framework. Some more information about the sounds we are hearing in this week's edition. We started off the program with a Framework introduction recorded in France by Michael Serafin Wells. From there, we moved into a recent release by the Sawyer Spaces label by Annie Dodson entitled Corn Alone. The release is an ode to corn in three parts. Six pieces are composed for seven handmade instruments, all made entirely out of different parts of the corn plant. There is a cornfield field recording taken on the day they were harvesting, just under a mile or so away, and a music concrète piece featuring field recordings of the area of the cornfield and of the constructed instruments. Also on Touch Music, the latest travel log, collaboration between C.M. von Hauswolf and Chandra Shukla. This one is Thailand, after one in Bali and one, I forget where the third one was, but there are three of them. This is the third of an ongoing series of collected international audio diaries. Its premise is quite simple. The two artists meet at a mutually agreed destination, along with recording equipment, and document their experiences there. Also, the latest release by Vanessa Rossetto, The Professional, a double CD and download release on Erstwhile Records. This album grew out of Rossetto's 2025 European tour, and in particular, a performance at the Jauna Musica Festival in Vilnius, not too far from here in Estonia, which was themed around amateur practice. For this occasion, Rossetto collected recordings of people singing their favorite songs, prepared a backing track, and set up microphones in the space so that audience members could come and perform live. From these documents, supplemented by field recordings gathered along the route, The Professional takes shape as a record about untrained voices and the spaces they pass through, and about what an artist does when she chooses to organize rather than perform. Another collaborative work by the Flaming Pines label, released as a CD and download, Tres Kilometros, by Maria Bula and Juan Bermudez. The artists, based in Ithaca, New York, and Wiesbaden, Germany, respectively, made field recordings of two separate walks, one in each of these locations, each lasting precisely 3 kilometers. These recordings became the score of the collaboration, and we're hearing these distinct moments in time mixed with guitars and electronics. Finally,

Slovakian artist Katov Synth, who I met recently at the LOM field recording gathering in Bratislava. His release is called What Is This Intervention? It's a self-released work from 2025, a live mix made for the opening of an exhibition in the toilets of the A4 cultural space there in Bratislava, using recordings made in Estonia, Slovakia, Slovenia, Iceland, and Japan, along with fragments and loops of the artist's own musical projects. All of these releases are available for streaming and download from Bandcamp, from the artists' or labels' Bandcamp pages. There will be links in the playlist to all of them. Go on over, check them out, see what they sound like on their own, not all mixed together, and maybe support these artists if you can. 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One more time, if you'd like to get in touch with us, you can drop us a note. 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
1: Cross our fingers for their future.

this is kind of an interesting note. I'm assuming that they're going to access the motion parts of it. So, if they're reporters, we could walk around and it's kind of just in the column right here for whatever they're interested in. Maybe you could take a certain amount of time to report so you have a good chunk of sound, and then we could all come back and we could get it all loaded onto your computers and start messing with it and see what we come up with. And with the goal that everybody leaves here today within this short time.

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1: Keep it a little bit.

0: 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Yeah,
1: because also follow up with
2: I'm

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1: Yeah.

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0: From Red Rocks Amphitheater in Morrison, Colorado, it's E-Town on the Road with this week's guests, Amos Lee. And from Atlanta, Georgia, the legendary and award-winning Indigo Girls. I'm Helen Forster. Right now, here comes Nick Forster.
1: Thanks, Ellen. Welcome, everybody, to Red Rocks Amphitheater. We do at least one show a year from this amazing spot. It's always so powerful to walk out on that stage and look up at the rock walls and seating for 9,000 happy fans. That's what it looks like today. Whole lot of people, music lovers out there at Red Rocks. You might not think that this combination, the Indigo Girls and Amos Lee, is an obvious one, but it's one that really works. It's rooted in mutual respect and appreciation for good songwriting, good singing. Amos Lee, as some of you know, grew up in and around Philadelphia. He then lived in New Jersey. He went to college in South Carolina, began his career as a school teacher, but he was also moonlighting as a bartender. And then he slowly but surely made a name for himself, opening shows for people like Mose Allison and eventually Bob Dylan and Norah Jones, who turned out to be somebody who really helped him get started. Amos Lee, of course, now is really well established. He's headlining big shows like this one and sounding great. Let's go out to the stage at Red Rocks right now and listen to Amos Lee along with his band.
2: Good evening, Red Rocks. How you doing tonight, y'all?
3: Sister, sister, carry me.

0: Thank you so much.
1: That's Amos Lee and his band live on stage at Red Rocks Amphitheater. Here's a part of my conversation that I had with Amos right before the show. Amos Lee, good to see you.
2: Hey.
1: Welcome back to E-Town. It's been a long time.
2: I know. It's Boulder Theater.
1: Yeah. I want to start, I guess, by asking you just about playing at Red Rocks and the vibe, the energy, the feeling, the love that flows down from those rock walls.
2: This is something that's honestly otherworldly.
1: Yeah.
2: It doesn't feel like it fits with the rest of life.
1: It's a sacred space, isn't it?
2: It is.
1: Yeah.
2: Truly, it's a majesty here.
1: Well, I'm so glad you're here. Full house, sold out with the Indigo Girls. You have a new record. You made it in Marlboro, New York. I grew up right across the river from there, but I never heard of Marlboro, New York.
2: Yeah, it's a small town. The drummer in my band, it's his studio.
1: Yeah.
2: And we just went and laid it down for like 2 weeks.
1: Yeah.
2: Hung out.
1: You've worked with a lot of producers before, and this one was just you driving the bus and getting the songs down. And
2: yeah, but it's always so collaborative.
1: Yeah, totally.
2: You know, it's never me.
1: Yeah.
2: It is always we.
1: Yeah. I was thinking about the versatility and the range of choices you could make in the future, because in the last little while, you did your record that was a tribute to Chet Baker. You also did your record that was a tribute to Lucinda Williams.
2: I adore her.
1: Yeah, she's so great. You've created this amazing ability to embrace and interpret so many different styles. Your next cover could be, you know, Led Zeppelin or Luther Vandross or the Carter Family, or, you know, it could be.
2: Yeah.
1: You've got that range and flexibility. Thanks. That I can't think of anyone else who, I mean, first of all, the Chet Baker thing was a brave move, but it's a beautiful record.
2: Thank you.
1: Yeah.
2: It's just the things I love. You know, when I love something, it feels genuine.
1: Yeah.
2: That's monstrous stuff.
1: Yeah.
2: You listen to it and you're like, nah, this sounds easy. No, it's wild singing, man. But also, the songs are so great, like Lucinda. They welcome you all the way in, and it's not hard to be at home in them.
1: The thing about Chet Baker that's hard to understand is how he can command the song with what seems like very little effort. He's just so in the pocket and so relaxed. And I guess it comes from being a trumpet player. I don't know where it comes from.
2: I think he was just feeling the vibe. I mean, also, he's just beyond naturally gifted singer.
1: Yeah.
2: Just, and he obviously understood mic dynamics being a trumpet player.
1: Yeah.
2: And I think that played a lot into his singing. I mean, some of the stuff, it's like, was that one take?
1: Right.
2: That's insane.
1: With the band playing.
2: Yeah.
1: Well, your band sounded great, too, covering that stuff. That was really the musicians you assembled. It's good choices.
2: Thank you.
1: Briefly, I just want to touch on the fact that you've always been really candid about your own struggles that you've had just to be okay.
2: Oh, yeah.
1: And like the Indigo Girls, I suspect that's allowed your fans and people who are connected to you musically to find a deeper way of just feeling common ground with you.
2: I hope so. I mean, the goal is just not feel as alone. I mean, our existence is so solitary in so many ways. To put it in kind of more scientific terms, we are pack animals. And we're losing, some of us are losing the pack, and some of us are losing ourselves. And the saddest thing to me is when someone suffers alone.
1: Yeah.
2: You know, suffering is going to happen. But when you have support, and you have friendships, or you have family, or whatever it might be of music, that makes it at least bearable.
1: Yeah.
2: And I think that this epidemic of loneliness is really the troubling part of the modern existence.
1: Exacerbated by technology.
2: Yeah, it's a funny thing because it brings people together and it also divides them. It's this weird kind of like complex relationship we have with this thing that we haven't been using for very long.
1: Yeah.
2: But I think that the human elements of what I feel drawn to, like music and community, they're the only things that really, when I'm at the bottom, they bring me back.
1: Yeah. Do you have that same kind of community when you're home and off the road?
2: You know, it's an interesting life when you're a touring musician.
1: Yeah.
2: It's pretty broken. Also, getting older, people just pair off. So the answer, genuine answer to that is not really. I have friends who I love and I adore, but a lot of them live other places.
1: Yeah.
2: People have moved and people live everywhere. So,
1: are you still in North Philly or where do you live?
2: I'm actually in like the woods, in the weird woods right now. I'm living kind of, I mean, I'm solitary, which is why I've been writing so much and also have needed so much therapy. But yeah, man, I'm lucky, dude. I'm so lucky, and I'm so grateful for everything. Like, it doesn't take much to go, this is amazing.
1: You know, the whole thing is sort of like surreal and ridiculous when you look back on it.
2: It is.
1: And yet you filled that spot every time.
2: Yeah.
1: And you continue to writing, recording, curating, thinking about ways you can express yourself.
2: Thank you.
1: Yeah. That's Amos Lee backstage at Red Rocks. We're going to have more of my conversation with Amos later in the show. But right now, let's go back to the stage and hear another song from Amos Lee and his band.
0: Such an honor to be back here with y'all. Thank you for being here. Thanks for supporting us. Thanks for all the love. Can't just thank you enough, y'all. Hope to get back tonight and give you as much as you've given me. Dreamland. Nothing's ever what it seems. Think it's you who's falling apart.

0: you so much, y'all.
1: That's Amos Lee on stage at Red Rocks, along with his band, Jaron Olevsky, Zach Janikian, Jay White, Lee Falco, and Mandy Fair. His latest record is called Transmissions. Amos and the band will be back to play some more music later on. And coming up, the Indigo Girls, right after a break.
2: Your visit to E-Town is made possible in part by the Scientific and Cultural Facilities District, or SCFD, one of the largest cultural funding mechanisms in the United States, supporting nearly 300 organizations in the greater Denver area. 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

Hi, this is Nick Forster. You are listening to E-Town, and we are here at this remarkable venue, Red Rocks Amphitheater in Morrison, Colorado. I mentioned that Amos Lee is going to be back to play some more music later on with his band. And now, here's what's next. The Indigo Girls, of course, are musical legends. There is a recent documentary about their career. They have been so influential for so many artists who felt that the Indigo Girls gave them permission and encouragement to speak with their own voice. They have been champions for women's rights, for LGBTQ rights, for civil rights, for the preservation of the environment, and the preservation of our democracy. They have not backed down. They've been loud and proud, but also have been making some beautiful music all along. They've been on E-Town a few times over the years, and we're so happy to welcome them back again. Let's go out to the stage at Red Rocks right now for the Indigo Girls.

0: Let's go backstage right now for my conversation with the Indigo Girls. Amy and Emily, so good to see you both.
1: You too.
0: I'm so glad we get to be backstage here at Red Rocks for your sold-out show with Amos Lee. The whole journey continues.
1: Yeah, it does.
0: Speaking of the journey, there's a great documentary that has recently come out on Netflix. That's all about you guys. And it's called It's Only Life After All. And I watched it, and it's just such an amazing story. Your journey starting in elementary school and into high school and coming back together, and then the impact and the evolution and the audience. And I know you're aware of it all, but it must have been amazing to see it in one chunk in a documentary.
1: Alexandria Baumbach was the director, and she edited it, most of it, yeah, herself. And like Amy had a treasure trove of documentation, old tapes and interviews, yeah, and recordings and all that stuff. So we had no idea what the documentary was going to end up being like. And there's a million ways to tell the same story.
0: Right.
1: And we really appreciated her approach. She got really into our community and then our personal struggle. She really, she is a way of disarming you, and you feel free to really open up. And so it's a very, very honest, personal look at all these years that Amy, yeah, and I have been working together. So it's very, yeah, true to our story.
0: It's beautifully told. And it also sets your music in context, which I know is really important to you, because it talks about the activism. It talks about the moment. It talks about the communities you created. It reveals that confluence, which isn't always natural, between performing and activism. That's not an easy fit, but you guys found a way.
2: It wasn't like we were first musicians and then, okay, now we're going to do activism and we have to figure out how to make it work. We were like already activists in our young ages and brought up in our, yeah, families that way. And so we alienated, you know, a lot of people probably, but just being gay alienated people. So, yeah, you know.
0: Just being women.
2: Just being women. Yeah. That's right. Good point. That's the first thing that alienated people. And then it just built from there.
0: Well, I mean, I think it's funny because, of course, it's a double-edged sword. You alienate some people when you're outspoken, and you endear yourself to people and connect on a deeper level when you're outspoken. Did you pay a price for your activism?
2: I wouldn't trade it for anything.
0: Yeah.
2: Your career does, just by virtue of that happening, it lasts longer, I think. It's not totally that we thought about that. We didn't think, like, if we do it this way, it'll seem organic and it'll last longer.
0: Well, you don't think about it when you're in your 20s or whatever anyway. But I mean, I grew up just down the road from Pete Seeger. So he was the first guy I saw playing music on behalf of his values. And so when I had an opportunity to shift from just playing in Hot Rise and touring and creating Eat Down, it was absolutely in my bones already, because that's, I just watched him do that.
2: Yeah.
0: And the first person I reached out to really was like Pop Staples and Joan Baez. Yeah. And those are the people I brought to come to Eat Down in the early years.
2: But, the royalty.
0: Well, for me, that's just, that was the whole point, right?
2: Yeah.
0: We're trying to shift the conversation.
2: Yeah.
0: Speaking of shifting the conversation about activism and integrity and community, then came Barbie.
1: Good segue.
2: Who would have thought?
1: I mean, Barbie just really fell out of the sky. One day her manager called and said, they want you in the trailer for the Barbie movie. And then when we found out it was Greta Gerwig who was directing it, that it was just like, oh, we'd love to be involved with this. But we had no idea if the song would be in the movie at all.

0: That was such an honor that she chose one of our songs and that it was featured as part of the story. It was pretty exciting, very unexpected.
1: That's so cool. And
0: it's
1: now
0: really
1: there's
0: cool.
1: An entire generation of kids who think that's a brand new song.
0: Yeah, that's right. That's right.
2: Thank God Emily wrote that song.
0: I mean,
2: it has served us well.
0: What a fluke.
2: It was a mind-blowing experience right at the right time when, you know, you're using all your muscles to keep your career going and you're trying to just stay inspired and all that. And then something like that happens and it's just like, wow, that's, you can't chase that. That's luck.
1: Yeah. Is there anything special about playing at Red Rocks that just speaks to you? It's a pretty cool spot.
2: Everything. We always think about when we played here with Patti Smith.
0: Yeah.
2: That's like the most special moment still for me.
0: Yeah, me too.
1: But I don't know another venue where the orientation and the energy of 9,000 seats coming down to the stage, which is at the bottom. I don't know another venue like that where it's, you know, the sheer rock walls that just direct all that juice right down to you.
2: It's a funnel. It's amazing.
1: I don't know of another place like that.
0: The other thing is that you have to be hardy to attend a concert here because you don't know if you're going to get rained on, hailed on.
1: You usually will.
0: And you have to really want to be here and people really want to be here. And that coupled with the just incredible musical experience.
1: Yeah.
0: And if it's not the greatest venue in the United States, I don't know. There's very little that compares to it.
1: Yeah.
0: It's always a thrill to play here.
1: It's special. Couple more things and I'll let you go. One, you are both now moms of daughters. Does it change anything in terms of your day-to-day or your activism or your engagement or your sense of community?
0: What was a lot of focus on yourself and your own path in life then really becomes all about the focus on your child's. It's quite profound. And then there's the love of your child that it was inconceivable to me.
1: Yeah. It's a whole nother dimension for your heart to discover when that happens.
0: It is.
2: Yeah. Yeah. And you learn so much and they always ask questions that make you think about what you believe and what you preach to everybody else, the things that you're working on, you know?
1: Yeah. Last thing I want to just ask you about is Amos Lee. What brought you two together?
2: Well, we're fans, but we met him.
0: Huge fans, yeah.
2: In San Diego the first time, right?
0: Yeah,
2: I
0: think it's not the easiest thing in the world to bring two acts together in a co-bill.
1: Right.
0: And as Amy said, we're both fans, and he's just a super cool guy. We love his band and his crew, and he's also magnanimous with his time and his stage. You know, I was like, come and sing and hang out, and which is how Amy and I are. So it's a really good fit in terms of that.
1: Well, thanks again, Amy and Emily, the Indigo Girls backstage at Red Rocks. So great to see you both.
2: Thank you.
1: That was my conversation with the Indigo Girls backstage before their show. Right now, let's get back to the stage for some more music live from Red Rocks with the Indigo Girls.

0: Big Show! Thank y'all so
1: love
0: much.
1: Love you, Red Rocks. Love you.
2: That's Amy and Emily, the Indigo Girls, live on stage at Red Rocks, along with their band, Carol Isaacs, Jeff Fielder, Claire Kenny, Lucy Wainwright Roach, Matt Chamberlain, and Lyris Hung. Their latest is called Look Long. That's the Indigo Girls, live on stage at Red Rocks.
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0: So great to hear the Indigo Girls live here at Red Rocks. They have been such champions for so many great causes, and they've made so much great music for so long. And it's so interesting to see these two audiences, because Amos Lee's fans and the Indigo Girls fans might not have crossed paths, obviously, but they found something really beautiful to celebrate here at Red Rocks. And of course, this is such a great reminder that music brings us together, breaks down boundaries, and really is a sort of a celebration and a demonstration of what we all have in common. Right before the show, I asked Amos Lee about the Indigo Girls. Here's what he had to say.
1: I've known them for a long time. I think we met in 2008 or 9 or something like that. Yeah. We did a run together. I mean, I grew up listening to them.
0: Yeah.
1: And I'm a huge fan. And whenever there are in any town that I'm at, I go to their show. But I haven't really hung out with them as much as we've been hanging on this tour.
0: Yeah.
1: But they're so good.
0: Yeah.
1: And I'm so glad they're getting their flowers right now. It's like amazing. Overdue. I kind of think they're underrated in a lot of ways, because to me, they're like iconic artists who have an incredible amount of hits. And I'm just like honored to be anywhere near the stage with them. And just everything that you could want as an artist is what the Indigo Girls are.
0: Yeah, it's so cool, including the added bonus of them being candid and honest about everything they're going through in their songwriting and in their interviews.
1: Yeah.
0: And being activists on behalf of the greater good and trying to make good stuff happen.
1: Definitely.
0: Pretty cool. And then they're in Barbie. So, yeah.
1: Yeah, yeah. Bonus.
0: Your band sounds incredible, by the way.
1: Thank you.
0: Congratulations on all your success, man.
1: Really nice. Thank you for saying that.
0: No, I appreciate it, Amos. Really do. So right now, let's go out to the stage at Red Rocks and welcome back Amos Lee and his band.
2: Thank you so much, y'all. How about the Indigo Girls? So honored to be here on this show with them, to play this beautiful, spectacular, majestic place, to share that with y'all and these people on stage.

All right, everybody, we're running out of time. I want to once again thank Amos Lee and his band. Thanks to the Indigo Girls and their band. Thanks to our friends at AEG, including Don Strasberg. Thanks to Tad Bowman and his crew at Red Rocks. And, of course, thanks to the E-Town folks, Taylor Den, Todd Ayers. Special thanks to Helen Forster. I'm Nick Forster. Hope you can be with us next week right here in E-Town.

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0: Hi, this is Big Talk. Michael Glab here. You know, the landing page of the Luddy School website tells us, and this is a quote, computers can now defeat the best humans in complicated games like chess, Go. I've heard of Go.
1: Yeah.
0: I think that's a Chinese game. And even Jeopardy. But despite some 70 years of active research, computers still lack the general intelligence and capabilities of even a small child. That's what it says on the Luddy School webpage. Science today is a super fast-moving topic, and it's really hard for lay people and even some experts to keep up with developments. Now, don't even get me started on AI, okay? All right. My guest this week is the founder of Bloomington's own Science Cafe, Erica Bigga Lee. Welcome to Big Talk, Erica.
1: Hi, I'm glad to be here.
0: We are going to talk about Science Cafe because, number one,
2: this is an encore presentation of Big Talk.
0: Limestone Post about science presentations in town. There's Science Cafe. There's Astronomy on Tap. There's Nerd Night. Have you heard of Nerd Night?
1: Oh, yes.
0: Okay. There are other things. Shannon Guy does environmental futures, all kinds of presentations. So if you live in this college town, you get to almost get classes in science for free. How neat is that? Well, Erica Bigga Lee is one of the people who got that going, the founder of Science Cafe in Bloomington. Science Cafe, what is it?
1: Well, it's informal conversations anyone can attend for the price of a cup of coffee or a glass of cider or wherever the cafe has been held. You can come and hear IU researchers, scientists from other cities, and anyone who really just wants to talk about science in an informal setting. It's fun. I think that, you know, it's been around for quite a while, but ours is actually the second longest running in the U.S.
0: There are a bunch of science cafes. I did my research into this, as always.
1: <did. laughs>
0: I found out that there are science cafes all over the U.S. They're not called science cafes. It's the Café Scientifique.
1: Well,
0: internationally.
1: So what happened was that in Paris in the 90s, there was a man who created a format called Café Philosophique.
0: Right, yes.
1: And they had this whole kind of informal talk kind of thing going, academic kinds of topics, but with a, you know, layperson's kind of viewpoint.
0: That guy's name was Marc Sauté,
1: I
0: think.
1: I think you're right.
0: Does it look like that?
1: Yeah, that's correct. And then what happened is that in the 1990s in England, there was a man who then started, and I don't remember his name, but he started something that he called Café Scientifique.
0: Mm-hmm.
1: And he started that in Leeds. I think it was about 1998. And at the time, you have to remember that things like mad cow disease were happening and people were sort of nervous about science and about globalization. And I think, you know, he just sort of tapped into that angst. And he started this. It took off as a format and actually spread throughout Europe and even Asia and eventually hopped over to the U.S. So the U.S. was kind of late to the game, actually. It wasn't really till the early 2000s that we had cafes in the U.S. The first one was in Denver, Colorado.
0: The first one in the U.S. Yeah. was Denver.
1: I believe it was Denver. I could be wrong. It could be Boulder, but I'm pretty sure it was Denver. And that guy and PBS got together and presented at the American Association for the Advancement of Science conference, which is like one of the biggest conferences for scientists in the U.S. And at this conference, I was there because I was I don't know why I was there. I was working with the graduate school at IU, and we were doing STEM support. And so I was there, and they gave a talk and they said, you know, we've got this format. It's really working well. It's fun. Here's how you do it. And I said, okay, well, why can't we do that? So
0: it fell in your lap.
1: It was just this idea that was great. And I think, you know, I just at the time thought this was something we needed to in Bloomington. And so ours is actually the second oldest in the U.S.
0: Well, getting back to the UK thing, which was the science thing, the idea came out of the philosophy idea that Mark Sauté fella came up with. The UK thing was advocated by the Committee on the Public Understanding of Science. And I saw that and I said, how cool is that? That they were basically saying, let's make the average person a little more knowledgeable about science. We need that.
1: Yeah, we do. And the format is a little different depending on where you are. So in Japan, for example, instead of being more informal and you just ask questions, the Japanese Science Cafe, they would have people write anonymous questions on paper because there's just more of a gap between your elders and experts and sort of the average person. So this would allow people to kind of ask questions in a polite way.
0: Japan has its ways of relating with each other.
1: In, I think, the UK, it's more informal. And in the US, it's informal, but some of them are sort of through museums or through universities. And maybe they have kind of a platform that they're also sort of presenting. Some of them are called something on tap. Some of them are called, you know, scientifique or science and some form of cafe. So it just kind of depends.
0: It's ironic, Erica Bigalee, because we're recording on Tuesday afternoon. In just a few hours, there's going to be a science cafe session. And you just looked it up. You just had to look it up. What's it about?
1: It's about sleep today.
0: That's a heavy scientific topic, sleep.
1: Yeah, it seems like something that should be easy to understand, but we all struggle with it. So, you know, I think this is going to be a good one. And, you know, the cafe is going to be at the Friendly Beast Cider house today, and that's a newer location. It's moved around a lot over the years. We originally started it in 2000 and, oh gosh, I want to say 6 or 7. It might have been 2008, but around about that time.
0: We're going on 20 years.
1: I know, it's been a long time, and which is why I can't totally remember. But but it was,
0: ancient,
1: I think, 2000.
0: History.
1: I'm going to say 2006 or 7 because I believe that's where when I went to the AAAS. At that time, it was at Borders. It was at the back room of Bear's Place for a while. It was at the upstairs pub area for Finch's when Lenny's was originally Finch's.
0: Yep.
1: And it's been at the Friendly Beasts for some years. A bit of a hiatus with the the COVID, but Kevin Atkins runs it now, and he's been doing a great job.
0: By and large, these are places, or they're like restaurants or pubs or what have you, things like that.
1: Something informal.
0: How do you go to the proprietor of the place and say, hey, I'm going to bring in a whole bunch of people?
1: Well, most people are like, you're going to bring in a bunch of people and they're going to buy something? Fantastic. What time are you coming? So, no, the hardest part is finding something that's large enough, informal enough. But, you know, I really didn't want this to be something that was in a classroom at IU, even though IU helped me to go to the conference. IU helped me with printing the flyers originally. It was something that I felt needed to be part of the community, and you need a community location for that.
0: I hate to say this, and boy, don't clunk me on the head for saying it, but I would think that if it was held on the IU campus, it'd be hard to get to. Where do you park?
1: Yeah.
0: Things like that. But when it's at any of these places, there's plenty of places to park for it, or you could walk to it if you want. It is just a lot of fun. Sleep tonight, that's what it's going to be about. I just want to, Erica Bigalee, I just want to run down some of the topics that have been Science Cafe Bloomington topics. How about this one? The trouble with psychotherapeutic drugs.
1: Yeah.
0: Trouble with drugs. This one, cicada cycles. This was right before the big cicada outbreak.
1: Right. We're a brood X location. So.
0: A brood X. Yeah. We were brooding that year. I'll tell you that. How about this? Stellar billiards. That had to do with star collisions and near misses in the universe. This one. The dark sides of empathy. Wow, what could be dark about empathy? But that's why you go to Science Cafe.
1: Yeah, I don't think if you're trying to envision what it's like, I don't think it's like a TED Talk. There's not usually some big reveal. But there is something interesting about taking a topic, explaining kind of how it fits into the realm of the area that the topic's about, and then doing a deep dive with people asking questions. You know, I teach at IU, and students are often interested in the topics, but they often are just there for the credit. And, you know, it's hard to get them engaged sometimes. But with Science Cafe, people are there because they choose to be there. And so it's always
0: because
1: they're curious. It is always a fun time. It's always a good conversation. And you don't have to be an expert to go to these. It's aimed at a public audience. You know, they give you the information you need to understand the topic at hand.
0: It was last summer at the Friendly Beasts Cider House. There was the topic on hearing, and the presenter gave all the information about how the human ear works. And it was fascinating stuff because it's quite a complicated bit of machinery.
1: Absolutely.
0: The ear is. And It's not like, oh, here's a lecture about this, blah, blah, blah. No, this is interesting, fun stuff.
1: Yeah.
0: And again, I want to stress this, the public. This is open to the public, anybody.
1: Yeah. There's a couple of talks that have kind of been my favorites over the years. One was about how do you detect concussions? And they're doing research at IU about this, have been for decades.
0: That's
1: about
0: big
1: how
0: in sports.
1: Huge in sports,
0: yeah.
1: And important. How can you quickly detect a concussion when, you know, you've got somebody down on the field? What do you do? How do you follow up? So there's all kinds of research happening at IU, and we've had speakers who come from other places. It's not even necessarily all IU speakers.
0: Yeah.
1: My very favorite one, just because it's stuck with me over the years, was by a man named Eduardo Fernandez. He was a graduate student in psychology and brain sciences, and his talk was about zoo animals. And what he said was that, you know, people go to the zoo and they see the giraffe licking things and chewing the tree. They see the polar bear doing a little dance and nodding its head.
0: Yeah.
1: And people think that this is the animal being cute or dancing. And he said, really, this is a stress response.
0: Oh, sure. Like cats always licking themselves.
1: This is a stress response. And so his research was on how do we give animals that are trapped in an environment that's clearly not completely their natural habitat, and some animals have a much larger range than others, and how do you give them something to do that keeps them from, you know, in exhibiting these stress behaviors.
0: Yeah.
1: So he was working with these mats that they would hide mussels and clams in a mat for the walruses to dive down to get.
0: Whoa.
1: And he had these balls that you would put fish in that the penguins would get fish out of.
0: Yeah.
1: So that they could do their hunting and gathering and whatever, you know, normal behavior there was. And that has just always stuck with me because you know, you don't think about these things when you go to the zoo, and you don't think about how the challenge of trying to take a wild animal and allow it to have as natural an existence as possible. I ran the cafe for a long time, and then in 2009, I had my son, Max, and I tried to run it for a while, but as any parent listening would know, when you're trying to hold a cafe at like 6 or 7 o'clock at night, and you have a small child, the witching hour and that kind of overlap. So at some point, Alex Straker took over. He's a professor at IU. He does research in cannabis, which I know he's talked about several times at the cafe. And at some point, Kevin Atkins took over, and he's been running it the last, better part of the decade. So it's undergone quite a few changing of the guard, but it's been the same thing for a long time. It's been a fixture in the Bloomington community.
0: Well, I guess I could call you, Erica Biggalee, I could call you a scientist. Why not?
1: A computer scientist, perhaps.
0: Well, I mean, scientist. Well, that's the thing, because you squish together a variety of disciplines. There's journalism involved, there's education involved, and there's computers involved. So what specifically? Is it more specific to computers than anything else?
1: For me? Well, I think I've had pretty much every job at IU, except for whatever one allows you to drive the golf carts around campus. That is the one.
0: Well, get on that.
1: That is the one I'm going to have to get next. Right now I teach at informatics. I teach programming, web development, you know, app development, that kind of thing. I was at the journalism school for a long time, and That was a good group, but they weren't as interested in technology. And so eventually I moved over to informatics.
0: Well, you went to Oberlin College
1: way back in the 90s. Yes, I did.
0: You got your BA in biology and computer sciences. Yeah. Biology and computer sciences.
1: They go together.
0: They do. I was going to say most of us think they don't. Why do they go together?
1: Because they're all about organization of information and understanding systems. We're all trying to kind of do the same thing. We're trying to understand the world and ourselves a little better.
0: Then you came to IU.
1: I did.
0: And you got your master's in journalism.
1: Yeah.
0: You even wrote a big bunch of stories for the IDS.
1: Well, actually, I came to Bloomington first. I worked making educational DVD-ROMs, if you remember that technology.
0: Oh, by golly.
1: And I made one of the original digital campus tours for IU.
0: Huh.
1: And I made the original City of Bloomington website, which is quite embarrassing these days because, you know, people just didn't have websites back in the early 90s.
0: Oh, way back, yeah.
1: But yeah, no, I did that for a long time. I eventually went back for my master's, and then I worked at the IU Graduate School. I've worked for the School of Journalism. I've worked for the Media School, and I've been at informatics about the last 10 years.
0: Okay, but here's one thing that's in your history that it's just weird. You got a grant to go to Switzerland.
1: I did.
0: To study transportation or
1: to what? Write about transportation.
0: Yeah.
1: So I was, you did do your research. Yes, I went along with another student named Chelsea Wald, who she's very interesting. She was in my graduate degree program, and she lives in the Netherlands now. Her husband works as a librarian, a law librarian, and she does scientific writing. So really, I was at AAAS partially for my work, but also partially because I was with these graduate students. So at various points, I've been to this conference, and she and I got this grant to go to Switzerland, and she was writing about science and CERN, the big lab in Switzerland.
0: Huge. I was about writing 17 miles around, I think. Yeah.
1: Yeah. So she was writing about that, and I was writing about the tunnels that they were making underneath the Alps at the time.
0: Right.
1: So we got to go into the tunnel and see the giant boring machine and talk to the scientists about the impact of this and how good and bad this would be for people, the Alps. In some ways better because you have people going under instead of through. In other ways worse because, you know, this is a lot of construction and... Yeah, it was very interesting, and yeah, that was when I thought I might be a science writer, and instead I kind of got into teaching and communications, and that's where I still am.
0: You got to make a living.
1: Yeah, and I'm really good at teaching. I like teaching, and it's been a joy.
0: Erica Bigalee is a senior lecturer at the Luddy School, of Informatics, Computing, and Engineering. That's the name of it,
1: right? You could call us Luddites, yeah.
0: You're Luddites, you bet. But for our purposes here this week on Big Talk, she's the founder of Science Cafe Bloomington, which is such a neat thing. You get to go to a session generally in a public place, a restaurant, a pub, what have you. Now it's recently been in the Friendly Beasts Cider House. You get to hear about science. You get to learn about science. It's almost like taking a class, but it's not boring. It is not boring.
1: No, it's always interesting. The people that talk at these, they do research and they talk to students and people about their research for a living. So, you know, they know how to explain things. And I think it's one of these things that's just kind of special when you're there.
0: You could be totally unknowledgeable about the subject and you can ask a question and nobody's going to look askance at you.
1: Well, and you say that, and actually, I want to tell you a story. Because my son, Max, eventually he got old enough that we would take him to these science cafes when Alex Straker was running them at the upstairs room at Finch's.
0: Finch, yes. Yeah.
1: And two of the talks really kind of stuck with him in his life. And the first one was when he was about five, and we went to one, I think it was about 2005 13 or 14, uh-huh. and it was Earth Day, and Dr. Michael Hamburger, who is an environmental earth science kind of guy, was talking about natural disasters. And he puts on this slide, and he puts up this slide, and he says, you know, here's the fire from San Francisco, the big earthquake, you know, all of these things that were happening with this earthquake. Actually, maybe he was specifically talking about earthquakes, but he shows these pictures of these buildings that are destroyed, and my son raises his hand, eventually Michael says, okay, Max, go ahead. And Max says, well, have you considered whether that was caused by Godzilla? So even though, you know, you have people from 5 to 100 there, you can ask something and it sparks conversation.
0: Well, what was the answer?
1: Well, he had not considered that, but he was going to consider it now, I think is what he said.
0: Well, that leads us into another Max story.
1: Oh, yeah. Well,
0: which is the Godzilla suit story.
1: Max he was very into Godzilla. We've actually taken him to the International Godzilla Fest, which is up in Chicago every summer, which is super fun. We've taken him up there a couple times, and he knows all the movies. He knows all the creatures. He's very into it. And it's all because Netflix had the Hanna-Barbera Godzilla show on their repertoire of cartoons for a while. Anyway, so he would dress up as a dinosaur or as Godzilla. He would, you know, basically get home from school, and this is what we would put him in. He always liked to act out things, right?
0: I've seen photos, and they were pretty spot on.
1: You know, IU's schedule and the public school schedule don't always align. And there was one day where he had an in-service day, and I had a friend I'd watched her children for a little bit, and then she was watching Max. And he came into one of my classes in his fully, you know, blow up Godzilla costume, stomped through the classroom. The students all took pictures, and then Paris Hilton's asking me, like, what's going on here? And I'm going, oh my God.
0: Well, you know what? This Max kid, who's something else apparently, this whole story about Tyrannosaurus Rex and Godzilla, these became viral Twitter, the old name, Twitter posts, right?
1: Yep.
0: BuzzFeed did a story about it. Mashable did a story about it. The Indy Star about this kid. He's a star.
1: Yeah, he's a maniac. So really, I really want to push the idea that this is for everybody and that it is just fun. You should not be afraid to go and ask a question.
0: There is a national network of science cafes.
1: There is.
0: Of which Bloomington is, as you say, the second oldest.
1: Yeah, the first one that was, I believe it was Denver, not Boulder. But there is one in Boulder, too.
0: In that neck of the woods.
1: Yeah, that was kind of the first one. And you know, they really spread after that. There are hundreds in the U.S. And some of them are more quirky than others. Some are more, you know, tied to a museum or a university or something. But the Bloomington one tends to be its own thing. We do have IU to pull from, which is amazing.
0: Who are the attendees?
1: You know, sometimes it's college students, but truthfully, it's more community members.
0: Yes.
1: It really is because, you know, the IU students tend to not go terribly far from campus.
0: Hey, they're studying all the time.
1: They're getting lots of attention and
0: studying. And busy drinking beer.
1: Probably. after the football win, I think they're still in a very good mood.
0: So,
1: it tends to be community members. Some people go once, some people go every time, and there's been some folks that have gone for years.
0: I have already for my story for Limestone Post on these science presentations, I've already spoken with a number of regular attendees. The Orbit Room has the Astronomy on Tap. And there are regulars, and these are people who are just hungry, thirsty for scientific knowledge. And isn't that fascinating? And how much do we need that today?
1: More than ever, probably, because, you know, right now expertise and scientific inquiry are being somewhat diminished or attacked even. And, you know, it's important to make sure that you can have conversations about these things. That it isn't just something dry that you read about or see a headline about, that it's something that you truly engage with. And the nice thing is that it's hard to have a conversation without having a fight on the internet these days.
0: Yeah.
1: And it's really nice to be in a group of people who just want to learn something and understand something more deeply. And you don't have to agree with everyone in the room. I think oftentimes that the cafes where people, you know, don't quite see eye to eye are some of the most interesting.
0: I think when you were going over the places it's been at, mm-hmm. I believe you missed Hopscotch. It was at Hopscotch several times.
1: It was at Hopscotch for a few times, too.
0: The one on the Beeline Trail over there. I just want to tell the listener a couple of more of the topics, because sure. I love these. How about this one? Super bugs and super drugs. Yeah. That sounds interesting. Tiny is beautiful. That's all about nanoscience.
1: Yeah.
0: And a couple more. The art of astronomy, because there, you know, you always see that when they say, well, the Artemis mission is going to go to the moon. Well, it hasn't been there yet, so they have to have an artist draw the picture of it. Artist's conception.
1: Yeah, there was one about life on Mars. I mean, there's anything you can think about, there's been probably a science cafe on now.
0: And how about this one? The science of obesity.
1: That's a relevant one for a lot of us.
0: I should have gone to that
1: maybe
0: one. I'll tell you that. What have you accomplished? What have you done for this town by having a science cafe here?
1: When I first came to Bloomington in the early 90s, Bloomington was a lot funkier is maybe the word, than it is now. There weren't as many chain restaurants. There was a really strong community. And I think that, you know, as much as I like technology and teach students about websites, the internet, applications, and now LLMs, that we need community more than ever. And I think that the good thing is that this is something that's been a regular occurrence in Bloomington for, you know, a couple decades now. So this has brought a way for people to connect, and we need that.
0: Our guest this week has been Erica Bigalee. She's a senior lecturer in the Luddy School. She calls herself a Luddite.
1: Yeah.
0: And I'm going to say it. I'm going to give the whole formal name again. The Luddy School of Informatics, Computing, and Engineering. But for our purposes, she was here today because she was the founder about 20 years ago of Science Cafe Bloomington. Free thing. Well, not totally free. You got to buy a drink, maybe. You got to do something on there. Maybe have a hamburger, wherever it is. Lectures, talks, discussions about scientific matters, free and open to the public. It's such a cool thing. Erica Bigalee, thanks for being on Big Talk.
1: Thank you.

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1: Everybody, we are excited to welcome my guest today on Autism Rocks and Rolls, my guest, Peter Lance. He lives in Grand Rapids, Michigan. Mr. Lance does a design work for video games, creates art, and even codes. This is an ability that he has because of autism. Having autism has helped him focus, be motivated to have his dream job. I am so excited that you are here with us, Mr. Lance. Welcome, and how are you today?
2: Doing great.
1: That's awesome, man. But before I forget, I also want you guys to go learn about him more. If you want to learn about more, go to the website, peterlance.com, and I'll put on there below, and you all can learn more about him. So now my first question to you is, what does having autism mean to you?
2: Oh, that's a tough one. I didn't even think about that ever. You know, I think I always viewed it as, I do view it as a disability in my case, but I always thought like maybe it was the reason my brain was the way it was, where it has high powered left and right sides. But I think ultimately, like, I always have viewed it as a I think I've started to see as like, oh, it is a disability. But I always viewed it as something like God gave me, and to kind of help relate to people a little better. And, you know, ultimately, as that one interview you probably read about me, I do view it as, you know, a tool in that I can focus, and my work on computers is a little easier because I don't get impatient. Puts you in that position where instead of your mind working around all the complexities of life with their ups and downs, you know, you're just laser focused on an environment where everything's really stable, which is what computers are. It helps you understand them a little better, I think, in that way. So I don't know if this is accurate at all, but that's what it means to me.
1: It sounds like you use it just as a tool to motivate you more. What else have you used that tool for other than gaming? What else have you used? As you said, it's a tool. What else do you use the autism tool, you could say, for?
2: I think it makes you, I think just probably due to the fact that it required my parents to like invest in having a speech therapist for me. We did a lot of exercises where I would have to put myself in the shoes of another person. And really what we do is I'd be given a short story every week, and I'd have to read through that short story. Then I would have to rewrite the whole story from another person's point of view. And what ultimately that caused me to think about a lot is, you know, putting myself in another person's shoes. And I would say naturally, I'm probably not somebody with a sense of empathy, but I think through those exercises, I learned it, maybe. I think also the biggest symptom of my autism that I can think of is, you know, maybe I don't have any like weird habits that like really stand out, but what I do have is this this thing where I'll just disappear in group conversations and just become unnoticed. And it becomes much easier to listen, I think, and to just learn more about other people, because you're no longer talking about yourself. You're only listening to other people. And I've had a lot of people in my life that do ask about me a lot, and they really direct the conversation in that direction. It's really like, you know, I had the chance to be in the spotlight, but that's kind of what autism will do, is put you in a listening position a lot. So
1: yeah, you're just on the spot a lot, and you just don't know what to do. What were your initial thoughts when you learned that you had autism?
2: You know, it's kind of funny. So my very first thought was like, I started crying because I was like, do I have a so there's something wrong with me? Like, is this sort of like, you know, is this sort of like being in a wheelchair or something? Like, I started crying. And then immediately afterwards, I think I was kind of like, I grew up being told I was smart. Like, I didn't have people that told me I was dumb all the time. I had people telling me I was smart. So I was kind of like, oh, maybe that's the reason I'm smart. Like, because I have autism. Or like, maybe God gave it to me for a reason. Well, sometimes I kind of wonder, maybe I would have been smart without it, but I really shouldn't say that, because I think smart people recognize how dumb they are. So I bounced back from it and just accepted it really fast. You know, I knew it was a little different. You know, everybody is, but I was always told that when you believe that there's a plan for your life, it's easier, I think. And maybe I had a sense of security that doesn't normally come with that.
1: Yeah, when you know what you want to do, life treats you a lot easier. So how do you think our brains operate?
2: I have no idea. I think technology is starting to work its way towards figuring that out, you know, but you know, really, I don't know. I've heard an autistic mind that the problem it brings to the table is your right and left sides not communicating with each other. And as they're kind of like rewired.

0: a little bit. And as a result, your brain tends to take completely different routes than other people, which can make you really funny.
1: Yeah.
0: Because the whole thing with jokes is it's when you put two things together that don't normally go together. That's what makes a joke. And so you tend to be a little funnier as a result. And that can lead to unique ideas. So, you know, you can use that. But I've heard that's how autism works. And I also know that I have a harder time making decisions as a result of my autism. Like the frontal lobe area is impaired. So where other people would have an easy time making decisions, I don't. It's hard for me to work at a grocery store staring at aisles that need work done. And there's no clear-cut solution to, like, oh, what if you're dealing with an item that's, or the package is broken? What do you do with it? Like, what's the procedure? There is no procedure. Yeah, I truly don't know how brains work, though. And even science doesn't know. It doesn't know the whole picture, like, as of right now. So, but it's very dynamic, and I know that much. Brains change.
1: Even though we don't know, I will say those are some good assumptions, though. Even though we don't, we do what we want to do. And with you saying that, we do make decisions a lot slower than someone else who just knows what to do off the top of their head. So I can definitely understand where you're coming with that. What would you say would be like the most rewarding and most difficult thing about having autism?
0: I think the mere idea of being weaker, like having a really obvious weakness, is probably its greatest reward. When you deal with people who, you know, there's a lot of conditions for the mind that are bad, like whether it be personality things or bipolar or schizophrenia, just anything, like you have more empathy for that because you're living with an issue with your mind. So I think understanding weakness is probably a good reward in its own, and having the empathy. I think also like those weaknesses make you a lot stronger, and that while I might be slow to think, like to make decisions, you know, usually I'll make the right ones, or at least better than normal decisions, because I have to be sure before I make them, because otherwise I physically can't make them because I don't know. My mind just doesn't jump to being like, go this way. I have to have a logical explanation in order to make a decision. Otherwise, I'm just uncomfortable. And see, those are the greatest rewards of having it.
1: I think Carrie Underwood's song says it best. What doesn't kill you makes you stronger. Or what does kill you makes you stronger. I can't remember how it goes. Now, was there a difficult part, or do you think that it's beautiful as a whole?
0: Oh, I think it's difficult. I mean, the world's broken, so I don't think you can ever really look at the world and just call... I don't think the word beautiful probably like describes it accurately, but my point of view is very Christian, and so it's the Christian point of view of this, is that, you know, the world gets screwed up. But what's beautiful about that is people in general tend to trample over broken things and only go for the things that are working. But what's awesome about God is he can take what's broken and make it like whole again, or even stronger. Like he can take what's broken and like make it the greatest.
1: Yeah, or like fix it up.
0: Like the weak will become strong and the strong will become weak is kind of, it flips the world on its head. And I think that is a beautiful thing.
1: Yeah.
0: So, you know, I do think autism, unless it's something that our brains are naturally designed to do, unless that's a quirk that's built into our code, I think it is a disability in the end. But, you know, why not use the things that result from it in the process? I guess that's kind of how I view it.
1: Now, would be like some advice you give to someone who just learned they had autism?
0: I don't know if I have a good... I only have generic answers for that. I don't know if I have any good ones. I feel like a common reaction to it is it becomes like the focus of your life. You know, it's kind of like the thing that defines you. And I don't know if that's really like what it should be, but it's kind of natural when you find out something new about yourself. It's kind of like, that's major. You're like, oh, this defines me now. Like this is, I'm going to like get comfortable with this and tell everybody I have this. I guess there's nothing wrong with that, but yeah, I don't know. I don't know.
1: That's always interesting, though. You said that it's not like, it shouldn't be like the most thing. Should it be like a part of you, period? I mean, maybe you don't have to be like, hey, I got autism, but like...
0: but you like, know, it's okay. It's okay to tell me, you know, that you have autism. That's, in fact, like when I go to jobs, I will tell them I have autism. Like, I'll tell my superior, just know I'm like this. Like it's easy to overwhelm me, I might say things that are way too blunt, you know, which will offend you. Like, I have this thing, just know I have it, and you'll understand me way better as a result. Like, but the only thing that comes to mind really is just trusting God, you know? And that's the generic advice, but there is a lot of security in that, I think, and that you have this for a reason. The reason that's generic is because it's a very simple concept that applies to almost anything. And it's always the simplest stuff that's hardest to learn.
1: Yeah, I hear what you mean. Yeah. Simple. It's so simple yet so complicated. I always say that, and I firmly believe that statement.
0: Yeah.
1: And also, talk about God a lot. How has He saved you, as you say?
0: I don't have like a testimony that's dramatic, like where, you know, I like did drugs going through high school and stuff, and like turned to Christ and my life turned around. You know, I don't have a story like that. But I think I focused on that a lot because, well, what is just important, like logically, my mind is like, God's important. He made me, and you know, what's on earth doesn't matter that much. But I think in terms of the ways He's saved me that I could see in my life, other than the whole salvation thing, I think the times when I felt like I was truly alone, those are the times when having God on your side all of a sudden becomes 10 times more important, where like emotionally, where it's kind of like, in the times when you're truly alone, you aren't actually alone. He's just always there, and His presence is always comforting. And I can't say I've ever been alone in my life as a result. Like there's a time when I say this at the risk of making my parents look bad, because my parents are probably people I look up to in terms of being selfless. But there's a time I made them really frustrated because I would do this, you know, just for multiple reasons. I exasperated them. Like one, I was having the classic, like, am I really saved thing, like growing up, because I didn't really understand Christianity. And there's also this thing I would do where every time we ate out, I wouldn't eat the food because I was worried my parents were spending too much money on eating out. So I was exasperating them, and they got so frustrated with me, and every conversation I had with them resulted in a heated argument, and they couldn't make any progress with me because I was like, they weren't addressing what my mind was stuck on. And or they just couldn't, because I'd always think of another variable and had those variables answered to be calm. And so basically, like, and it's not like my friends would understand. It's not like a non-Christian would understand. Nobody understood. And ultimately, nobody really does understand you in your life. Like, the only person who understands you is sort of yourself, and then there's God. So yeah, so those times when I was like alone and kind of like in my bedroom sulking, you know.
1: Well, if it makes you feel any better, I understand you. So you talked about game developing, as we talked a little bit. How did you learn about it?
0: Well, it's interesting. We'll find out. All right. So from the get-go, you probably read my article, but I'll repeat it again in case for the sake of listeners. So I always grew up like playing around with like game ideas. I was just obsessed with games. Like autistic people, they get obsessed over singular things like taking apart door handles.
1: Yep, I can relate to that, but continue.
0: Yeah. So me and my friend would do this thing where we would try and like create video games on paper, where we have all these rules. And actually, I would like to thank him for showing me that, because that was really fun. And we had these things where we'd like draw our houses, and you could buy like items for your house, so you just draw them in, and for a certain amount of currency. And you play board games, like you play games with dice. So it's almost like a really primitive Dungeons and Dragons, maybe, but it's had an artistic twist on it.
1: Art of the Dungeon and the Dragons backstage.
0: Yeah. I found Dungeons and Dragons was a thing, and that's pretty awesome. And then I also mentioned this in the article, where I would often go on Microsoft Word and play with all the 3D shape tools they had, where you could place little shapes on the document. And I basically make a little circle, and I'd navigate it through whatever like landscape I made with the shapes. And if there's a tunnel, you have a little shape overlapping the circle. So it looks like the player character's walking through it. So, you know, I didn't have access to any game development tools, but I was still trying to make games in a weird way. And then Game Maker came along, and a friend showed me it. We couldn't figure it out. And then another friend showed me some games he made with it, where he basically swapped out images. Like, he made a little Pac-Man game, but he swapped out like Pac-Man with something else. And so I was like, kind of like thinking about a lot, being like, wait, I think I understand how this works. And asked my dad if I could download it, because you have to ask your parents about everything when you're growing up. And started just going crazy, building games in Game Maker, learning how variables work. That's coder term, don't worry about it. If statements, started like developing my art style in it. And then during high school, shortly after I learned about my autism, we went to a tech school and I learned graphic design there. So I learned my Photoshop and Illustrator, but there's also this program called the 3D graphics. I think it was just called game. Oh my gosh. Digital animation and game design. That's the name of my program at college. Okay. Yeah. I went into that, learned my 3D tools, learned about Unreal Engine, Unity, also learned programming in the tech school. So my tech school basically introduced me to the idea that this was a valid career and, you know, there's a lot to it. And it also fit me like a glove. And, you know, I went to college and I really pushed hard to get into college doing this type of stuff. Even when my parents were like, will this make you money? Because growing up, this is another gut thing, but I have to bring it up. Yeah, well, I guess I want to bring it up too, but I have to bring it up because it is important that my parents pushed against me and wanted me to go into software development because I was like, hey, you can support a family with this money. This is a career everybody's hiring in. And I really pushed against that like stubbornly because growing up, I had this fear that I wouldn't be able to do a job that used my creative mind that I would enjoy. And I prayed about it. Like my mom like showed me, hey, just trust God with this. And I think we might have prayed about it. Maybe we didn't. But during my time in the tech school, I realized while I was doing 3D art that it was exactly the same type of stuff I was doing when I folded paper shapes into 3D shapes. Because I was another thing I was obsessed with is I was doing coding. I was doing just everything that I naturally did growing up. And I was like, I need to do something 3D related. Like, this is what God put on my plate. I'm going to go after this. Like, I don't know where it's going to go, but I'm going to go after this. And so I was stubborn enough and they let me go to college doing that. And here I am now doing it for a living. I just exited my job to make something for myself.
1: Exactly, man. I understand perfectly. Like you wanted to do what you wanted to do and not, you know, what your parents said. I mean, you weren't like hitting the hammer down, but you just wanted to try something like you wanted to God.
0: It's kind of like, that's where the paved road is, I guess. And I want to go this way. I want to go this way. I want to go this way. Like, this is where I'm supposed to be going. I want to go this way. So,
1: totally.
0: I'm a very stubborn person. So yeah, I think my stubborn side definitely showed, but I like to think that being stubborn isn't a bad thing, I guess, if you're using it right.
1: I can agree with that.
0: This all needs to come with a big disclaimer that like my parents were awesome. So
1: I totally get it.
0: It's just when you're telling your life story, sometimes yours are kind of like, I think you always bring up the conflicts, you know, and the way they raised me probably made me the person that went the direction I went to, but that stuff's always mundane. You don't ever bring it up. So
1: it's okay. You can bring it up here. I don't care. What steps go into developing a game and what's your favorite part of it?
0: I think that's an unanswerable question actually, because
1: why is that?
0: I can give you some insight though into it. So there's a YouTube show called Extra Credits. I don't actually really watch it, but they described it perfectly in that when you're developing a game, it ends up looking kind of like Lego pieces strewn across the floor. And that there's just so like, you think it's just like, oh, you design the game, you create art and you program it. And that's all the steps there are to it. And then maybe if you're thinking about it a little more, you'll add the business end to it, like marketing. But in reality, each one of those steps compounds in complexity. And just keeps unfolding into more and more steps that you would never, ever think of in a million years. Like, for instance, the font, like text displayed on the screen, you have to make sure it will show Chinese characters and stuff by like combining multiple fonts together. So I'll tell you about Castle on the Coast and how that was developed in general. So first, there's a prototyping phase usually when you're developing a game. And that's where you as a coder tend to screw around with like really basic shapes with the player character, and you just make sure that the game mechanics, like the bread and butter of the game, work and is fun to play with. As a rule, if a game is fun to play with zero artwork in it, it will be amazing to play when the artwork is added. If it sucks to play without artwork, it will still suck even when the art's put in. The saying is gameplay is king. It's not the whole picture, but it is king. It determines the direction your game's going to go. So there's prototyping. If you have artists on your team early on, you can have them prototype the artwork by making like a game without gameplay, essentially. And later on, you can merge the prototype with the artwork or art style, I guess, if the assets aren't reusable, and have yourself a fun game. So Castle on the Coast had a prototyping phase. And I don't know how much you know about the game, researching me, but it's a 3D platformer. So you have a little character that jumps around collecting things. And I went through about three different rough drafts of level designs while building the game, each time kind of learning more. So we're still in the prototyping phase, and the levels looked really bad. They're all made of like really simple shapes. It was all gray. But each time I was building a level, I was like actually trying to build the final level of the game, like the final area where you actually play. Maybe it's like the first level you play. And that would actually be in the final game. And every time I failed, and I think I realized in the process, I was still in the prototyping phase that whole time. So once you're done with the prototyping phase and you kind of understand how your level design should work and how your character moves around, whatever your game's about, onto blocking out the whole world that you play in. And it still looks really junky, but that was my plan, because if you focus on art too early, you end up cementing decisions and can't change them later. So I made this whole really janky world. And then one by one, each area I went through, printed out screenshots of it and drew over it, and then made 3D artwork on top and then spilt 3D artwork and replaced all the jankiness and polished the game like crazy, because I was given a whole bunch of extra time at my job. And now we have Castle on the Coast. So
1: that sounds like a really twisted but cool process.
0: Yeah, I don't know if I described it very well, but if you're going to take one thing away from that, it's that game development's very iterative. Like, it's not like a process where there's a 1, 2, 3 step process to building a game. It's very iterative. It takes like retries of each step till you achieve the final goal. And yeah. I think a game that tries to do a waterfall method where it's like you lock in certain phases and you treat it like, oh, first you have the designers, then you have the programmers, then you have the artists do their thing, you'll end up with something very generic or that just isn't fun to play. Yeah, so game development, you have to be comfortable iterating. And you also need to, you know, place importance on the right things. Like me, I was trying to place the focus on gameplay. I didn't like just immediately jump into making art that looked really shiny and then attempted to make it fun afterwards. That's kind of the recipe for disaster.
1: As you said, it's like a process. Do you like there not being a process about it, or do you think that's a challenge for you?
0: I think I miss the days when I worked a job and I was told what to do. And now I work a job where I have to tell myself what to do. But I think all in all, it's more fun long term, because like, what can you compare this to? I think it's really fun essentially being like Batman, where you start developing gadgets for different situations because they're challenging situations to deal with. Like, yeah, I enjoy the process. That's the answer. I enjoy the process.
1: Got it.
0: I enjoy being the guy. I pride myself in this, and that I am the guy you could hire on a team that would sit down and really think about the production process for building a really good game. I'm not somebody who specializes in art. I don't specialize in coding. I specialize in the production process and can do a little bit of everything at the same time.
1: You just do everything at once. So there's some people like that.
0: I've always been kind of worried I won't be able to get a job because I'm so like such a generalist, but I don't know. Maybe I could be a prototyper.
1: Maybe. So you once talked about how the quote, love was the only rule. What does that quote mean to you exactly?
0: My way of breaking it down is that it's a hard one to understand, but there's a Bible verse that I think cued me in on it and what it means. And that is that like God is love. So when you hear a statement like that, you always kind of wonder, why is that? Like, that seems like a really weird thing to say God is. And I think what it means is like, this is what I think it means. I'm not a theologian, but I'm not God either, so I might get it wrong. But sure. You know, it's very like, he's very orderly. He's an orderly being. And when you look at functional families, like functional anything, there's always a sense of like love between people. And, you know, all of creation out there, like all of nature, I'm not going to try and convince people to be creationists or evolutionists, just everything out there, it works off of order at the end. And even when it's chaotic, you know, like atoms could be viewed as very chaotic, but they snap together in really orderly ways throughout that chaos. Like, I think that's why love is the only rule, is because love by its very nature is orderly and everything out there is orderly. And if you don't follow that rule, you'll end up with a lifestyle that isn't desirable. So, yeah, I think that's kind of what it means to me. That's a very like cold analytical way of saying it, but that's what it means to me.
1: I never would have thought how the world could shape with love and aura being the same sentence. So actually, that's really enlightening, I must say. It really is.
0: And I kind of like stripped the quote, I think, from my company's Daniel Bryan Advertising's like mission statement, like love is like not mission statement, but set of values. But I think when I saw that, I was like, oh, that's a really good quote. Like
1: it love is the man. Role. Gaming, you've also said, gives you the power to focus. So how does it give you the power to focus?
0: Oh, did I say that?
1: You did.
0: Wait, just a second. I did. I think if I said that, I think I must have messed it up. What I meant to say was Asperger's does. So I'll tell you why Asperger's gives me the power to focus, maybe.
1: Sure, we can do that.
0: I think that's what I meant when I said that. You know, actually, I don't know why Asperger's gives people the power to focus. It might be that, like, when you're sensitive to noise, like, not noise, but a lot of different stuff happening around you that overwhelms you, I think you tend to be a person who focuses more. And, you know, we also have like an obsessive bent. So that really aids me in developing games because the process of developing a game isn't fun always. It requires you to focus on like one tiny minuscule piece of what makes a game up for a few months at a time and play the same game over and over and over again, which really motivates me to make it fun. By the way, so yeah, I think autism, because you're sensitive to too much input, you naturally focus as a result. Yeah,
1: I agree. I mean, you said Asperger, I think your point is valid, because when there's so much going on, we don't know what to do. We really don't. When there's so much movement and movement 24/7, it's too much to handle.
0: What's interesting is I think everybody, the more I develop the games, and like have run play testers through my work and see how they get confused, I've come to realize it's not a, I think like Asperger's people react more to that issue, but it's actually a pretty common, I feel like everybody has that same problem, but we have a more acute version of it. Like no matter what, people will get like overwhelmed if you throw too much new stuff at them. It's
1: yeah,
0: only
1: but we're limited. Or
0: everybody freaks out when they're exposed to an environment where everything is new to them and nothing is explained. But like I think we react to that more strongly. It's probably pretty involved how it all works, but I've seen a lot of people react to my work being like, this is too much for me to handle. And I think that's probably because I sat down and listened to them and tried to figure out what was causing that to happen. I think Castle on the Coast probably turned into like a much better game as a result of like having those experiences with people.
1: So I'm gonna talk about this.
0: Yeah, it's
1: miscellaneous task, you say, because you said that you like do like you have the power, but you focus on something so big you tend to like not do the miscellaneous task. How could we should do like the big project or the task ahead or the thing that's assigned to us instead of the miscellaneous task first? Because I totally agree with you. I totally agree. We should do the thing that's assigned first, then do this mini thing, like cleaning up Dr. Pepper thing. Wait.
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That's the Dean Elliott Big Band, You Do Something to Me, on the Retro Cocktail Hour. The album is Zounds, What Sounds, 1963. This record is amazing. They fused Dean Elliott's swingin' band with comical sound effects provided by Phil Kaye, who did the same service on Tom and Jerry cartoons. Well, ahoy, mates, and welcome aboard the good ship Retro Cocktail Hour, where the music is always shaken, not stirred. I'm Darryl Brogdon. It's good to have you join the party here at the Underground Martini Bunker. In the hour ahead, we'll listen to the exotic sounds of Martin Denny, also the Don Juan of the Baton, and Mr. Bongo loves Paris. Besides all that, we've got new tunes by Mr. Moai and the Tiki Heads, Tiki Joe's Ocean, and the Manicoras. The music all went on vacation, and it never came back. On the Retro Cocktail Hour.

The Noro Morales Sextet, that's Serenata Ritmica, a tune Noro first recorded as far back as 1945. He was a Puerto Rican pianist and band leader who at one time conducted the court orchestra for the president of Venezuela. I hope you got a letter of recommendation. Before that, Mr. Bongo, Jack Costanzo with I Love Paris. This is on the album Afro Can Can, 1960, and it features tunes from the Cole Porter musical Can Can. You've got the Retro Cocktail Hour, which is here every week from the Underground Martini Bunker. I'm Darryl Brogdon. Coming up, Les Baxter on the album Caribbean Moonlight, plus Mr. Moai and the Tiki Heads play Martin Denny. Now, here's Mr. D himself from the album Exotic Percussion. This is Miser Lou

That's Georgie Auld and his orchestra, All or Nothing at All, here on the Retro Cocktail Hour. Georgie started out learning alto sax, but when he heard a record by the great Coleman Hawkins, he immediately switched to the tenor sax. He subsequently led his own band and was an occasional actor, appearing in Martin Scorsese's New York, New York, playing, what else, a big band leader. Before that, in glorious monophonic Les Baxter from Caribbean Moonlight with Out of This World. That's an album that'll get you pretty close to sandy beaches, ocean sunsets, and cool breezes. Still to come on the Retro Cocktail Hour, we'll hear the Enoch Light Singers try their voices on Light My Fire. It's just ahead in our next half hour. The Retro Cocktail Hour is here every week on stations like KLCC, Eugene, Oregon, KPRG, Public Radio Guam, and High Plains Public Radio, serving listeners in Kansas, Colorado, and Texas. 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

from a new album called Echoes of Exotica. That's Mr. Moai and the Tiki Heads with Martinique, a tune from Martin Denny's Quiet Village album. 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In the next 15 minutes, we'll hear some Bossa Nova by the Dan Fontaine Orchestra, plus Tiki Joe's Ocean and the Manicoras. It's all coming up, so no reason at all to leave your seat here at the Underground Martini Bunker. Next up, we've got Warren Barker and the Warner Brothers Studio Orchestra. He spent time at most of the major movie studios in the 1950s. By 1959, he was over at Warner Brothers and was musical director for a number of TV shows. He also contributed to the music for those shows. In fact, Warren Barker wrote the little musical phrase that is heard every time Samantha twitches her nose on Bewitched. Besides some mood music records, Warren Barker also conducted the studio orchestra on music from shows like 77 Sunset Strip and Hawaiian Eye. From that last one, here's Rumba Rhapsody.

That's Rio de Sanyu, played by Tiki Joe's Ocean. This is a band led by the very talented multi-instrumentalist Andy Nizal. Their album, Call of the Midnight Sun, was named Best Exotica Album by the Hawaiian Music Awards. Before that, the Dan Fontaine Orchestra, all the way from Australia, with Antonio Carlos Jobim's Wave, originally known as Voce Cantar, which means, let me tell you. Also, the Enoch Light Singers with Light My Fire. If you've been listening to the Retro Cocktail Hour for a while, you know I got a thing for cover versions of this song, and that was one. This is from 1968 in the album Whoever You Are, I Love You. Hey, thanks for the gift of you here at the Retro Cocktail Hour. I'm Darryl Brogdon here every week with the sounds of space-age pop and incredibly strange music. Later on, we'll hear from the Don Juan of the Bataan, also known as the Cha-Cha King, Manny Lopez and his orchestra. 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

There's one by the Ralph Burns Orchestra, Felicidad. That's not how you say it, but I already tried to talk Portuguese earlier, so I'm not going to press my luck. That's a tune from a new compilation album called Percussion on the Rocks. 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Darryl Brogdon here at the Underground Martini Bunker with the Retro Cocktail Hour, where, in just a few, something new by a band called Magic Sands. Bus composer, conductor Gerhard Narholtz and Bossa Cubana. All that is coming right up. Now, here are the Manicoras, a band located in Charlotte, North Carolina. 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Their albums include Jungles of Steel, Southern Surfotica, and more. You'll find all their recordings also at bandcamp.com. Here are the Manicoras with a tune composed by Robert Drasnan for his classic album Voodoo in 1959. This is Chant of the Moon.

That's Baja Norte, done there by a band from L.A. called Magic Sands. Their first album is entitled Limon y Agua. Ahead of that, on the Retro Cocktail Hour, the Don Juan of the Baton. That's how Manny Lopez was known back in the day, with the theme music for TV's Hawaii and I. This is on a rare album called Just for You, done for Indigo Records, a small label also based in Tinseltown. Indigo didn't produce a lot of LPs, mostly singles. Manny Lopez started on the guitar, and then he took up the vibraphone. At the age of 20, he led a dance band in Hollywood during the 1950s and 60s. He was known around town as King of the Cha-Cha-Cha. He had a lot of nicknames. Our website is retrococktail.org. That's where you can stream the show on demand, enter the CD giveaway, and browse playlists from past shows. All that awaits at retrococktail.org. 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

0: That's the German composer-conductor Gerhard Narholz with something called Bossa Cubana. Here for you on the Retro Cocktail Hour. I'm Daryl Brogdon. 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My email is host@retrococktail.org. 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

That's Stan Kenton and his orchestra, Have a Havana, starting this round of the Retro Cocktail Hour. The tune is by Bill Holman. It's from 1954. Hey there, welcome to the Retro Cocktail Hour, where the music's always shaken, not stirred. I'm Daryl Brogdon, and the Underground Martini Bunker is rocking this week. We'll hear the epitome of the one-hit wonder, the band known as the Five Blobs. Les Baxter's here as well with one of his early 50s hits, and there's Exotica music by Mr. Moai and the Tiki Heads, and Holly Amber Church from the Dawn of Tiki. We'll hear from the mysterious organist named Luis Rivera, who planned to be a psychologist but jumped into music after World War II, and then, after a while, seemed to have jumped back out again. No passport required, no shoes encouraged, fez optional, but spiritually recommended. For the Retro Cocktail Hour. Hey,

The Banana Boat Song, made famous by Harry Belafonte and done there by Abby Lane with Xavier Cugat and his orchestra. Kind of weird to hear the Banana Boat Song not being done by Harry Belafonte. Welcome to the Retro Cocktail Hour. I'm Daryl Brogdon, and I hope you'll stick around because in this half hour, we'll hear from Meg Miles, a 50s pinup queen who later became a singer and an actress. We'll hear something from her first album. Right now, though, it's a guy named Eddie Rogers. Looks like he only made a couple of records, both singles, and then vanished. And, of course, that's because Eddie Rogers ain't his real name. It's really conductor and violinist Edmund Ruggieri. He was a staff conductor for NBC and, in the mid-50s, led his own big band. Here's Eddie Rogers and his orchestra, Without.

That's called Impossible Mission. It's by Raoul Phillips for the Amphonic Production Library. It's on an Amphonic album called Detectives. Before that, The Spider Gang, which sounds like it's from a comic book movie, but it's done by Australian jazz man Don Burrows. It is from a movie, 2,000 Weeks, all about a writer who's convinced he only has 2,000 weeks to make something of himself. And there was The Blob, done by the Five Blobs. The song was actually written by Burt Bacharach and Mac David for the movie in 1958. The band came together for one reason only, and that was to record this tune for Columbia Records. Bernie Nee was in charge. In fact, it's his overdubbed voice that you hear in the tune. Bernie got no mention in any of the promotional materials for The Blob, so he took out a full-page ad showcasing his name, and he promptly got fired by Columbia Records. Well, you're with me, Daryl Brogdon, at the Underground Martini Bunker, home of the Retro Cocktail Hour. It's still to come, Trombones Incorporated, and Les Baxter with a hit record from 1953. So next, it's Meg Miles. She was a pinup girl early on and then branched out into singing and acting. Meg appeared in what's probably one of the trashiest exploitation films ever, Satan in High Heels, 1962. Meg's first album came out in 1957 for Liberty Records. It's called Meg and Me. Here she is along with the Jimmy Rolls Orchestra with Paradise on the Retro Cocktail Hour.

from 1968 and the Chapel Library. There's a tune by Frank Barclay called Club Date. I'm sure you'll be shocked to learn that Frank Barclay was not his real name. In fact, it's really the Danish composer and pianist Bent Fabric, who, when he wasn't dabbling in movie music, also had a successful recording career in the States and abroad. Thanks a lot for joining us here at the Retro Cocktail Hour. I'm Darryl Brogdon. Shortly, we'll hear from Les Baxter, the Midday Mai Tais Project, and the Trombones Incorporated. So now, let's hear from organist Luis Rivera. When he got out of the Army after the Second World War, his plan was to become a psychologist, but as sometimes happens, he got sidetracked into a career as a musician. He worked as a sideman early on and formed his own band. In 1953, Luis didn't record a ton, basically just three LPs for various labels and a few singles. Here's Luis and Blues for Sylvia.

This was a studio band featuring some of the best trombonists on the West Coast. It appears on the album The Cool Scene, 1959. Well, before this particular hour is up, we'll hear some of the music by Holly Amber Church for The Dawn of Tiki, plus the album Ports of Paradise, which one critic called like a meeting between Mantovani and Lawrence Welk. Burn. Okay, so over the years, Les Baxter had a number of hit records, especially in the 1950s, and the first was a tune called Ruby, 1953. It was composed by Mitch Parrish and Heinz Rumheldt for the movie Ruby Gentry, sort of a backwoods film noir. Les's version of the theme hit number 7 on the Billboard chart. Here's Ruby featuring Danny Welton at the harmonica on the Retro Cocktail Hour.

That's music from the movie The Dawn of Tiki, all about the amazing life of Don Beach, founder of Don the Beachcombers. The tune is called The Best Thing to Happen to Rum. Ahead of that, Les's theme by Tim Mayer, who wrote it for a YouTube series called Tales of the Merman. Also, Piero Piccioni, that maestro of many European movies, with Hello You, a tune from the movie Bad Girls Don't Cry, which came along in 1959. Piccioni was one of the great Italian film composers. He had over 300 films to his credit, spaghetti westerns, sci-fi, crime thrillers, even sexploitation films. This is the Retro Cocktail Hour. I'm Daryl Brogdon, and we are together here at the Underground Martini Bunker, where the walls are so thick, bad music just can't get in here. Coming up in the broadcast, we'll hear a symphonic Exotica record, Ports of Paradise, with music by Alfred Newman and choral conductor Ken Darby. The Retro Cocktail Hour is heard every week on great stations like Raven Radio in Sitka, Alaska, WBAA Jazz in West Lafayette, Indiana, and the stations of Wyoming Public Radio. 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

Nights in Bora Bora, from an album and a band called the Midday Mai Tais Project. You can buy it at digitiki.com. I'm Daryl Brogdon. The Retro Cocktail Hour's coming to you from here at the Underground Martini Bunker. And it would appear we're nearly out of time. I sure hope you'll join us here again for another round of the music that's shaken, not stirred. 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And if that's still not enough, check out Retro Cocktail Radio, which streams the show 24 hours a day. The link is at RetroCocktail.org. We'll leave you now with a tune from a movie called Mondo Esotico. It's another Italian sex film set on a tropical island, because aren't they all? This is Augusto Martelli's theme music for Mondo Esotico.

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0: and Blue, composed by Joel Thompson, performed by UDC professor Leah Claiborne, the song commissioned for the book America, USA, commissioned by Eddie Gloud, Jr., audio courtesy of Crown. This is Democracy Now!, democracynow.org. I'm Amy Goodman. Critics are accusing President Trump of exploiting the 250th anniversary of U.S. independence from Britain for his own personal advancement. So far, he's hosted a UFC Ultimate Fighting Championship event on the White House lawn that raised questions of political profiteering and conflicts of interest. Last week, Trump kicked off a bonanza on the National Mall in Washington called a Great American State Fair, featuring a gleaming portrait of himself. And on Friday, Trump unveiled an updated design for a proposed commemorative U.S. passport with a large image of himself superimposed on the Declaration of Independence. Well, our next guest is celebrating the nation's independence a little differently. StoryCorps founder Dave Isay's latest effort asks Americans to do something increasingly rare, connect with someone they've never met, and have a real conversation. The initiative is called Connect 250, created by StoryCorps in partnership with NPR's Morning Edition, and invites strangers from across the country to interview each other about their lives, families, and formative life experiences. Here's a video explaining how it works.
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0: Well, pre-registrations open now. The recording portal opens July 7th. For more, we're joined by Dave Isay, the Peabody Award-winning radio producer, MacArthur Genius Fellow, founder of StoryCorps, author of numerous books on the power of listening and oral history, got his start at WBAI. Pacifica Radio in New York. Dave, welcome back to Democracy Now! If you can just explain what Connect 250 is.
2: Sure. And I just want to clarify, I got my start with Amy Goodman, not just at BAI. So Connect 250 is, as we were underwhelmed by everything that was going on for 250, kind of like what you said, and decided to try to do something that was built to last. So we are building this. This is all very recent. It started about a month ago, and we're building a platform very quickly, as you said, Connect 250, where you can come and meet a stranger. It's kind of like a dating app, and then record an interview for 40 minutes. It goes to the Library of Congress. So it's a standard StoryCorps interview.
0: Yes. Do you have to have the stranger with you? They wouldn't be
2: no,
0: if you did. You just sign up.
2: You match yourself with a stranger. You can see a whole bunch of different bios and the first name and where they live. And then you say, okay, I want to talk to this person. And then if they want to talk to you, you're paired up and you do this video interview on a protected platform. Like, I could imagine that people would think this is a little bit scary, but it's unbelievably fun. As you know, I was talking to the guy who founded StoryCorps with me, who saw you in Providence over the weekend. And he reminded me that when I started StoryCorps, he said, why are you doing this? And I said, I want everybody to know what it feels like to get to interview someone, to have that like amazing feeling of honoring someone by listening to their story. So this is kind of the ultimate expression of that. And we are open for pre-registration now. So we want everybody who listens to Democracy Now! To pre-register at connect250.org. We've had thousands and thousands of people pre-register so far. And we want to create something that's going to last until 350.
0: So for people who don't know what StoryCorps is, explain. And the fact that it's being archived now by the Library of Congress, is that also true for Connect 250?
2: Everything goes to the Library of Congress. Yeah, we've had about 750,000 people participate. And again, very much in the spirit of this whole thing is very much in the spirit of Amy Goodman. We have booths across the country where you can come and listen to a loved
0: booths,
2: one.
0: Booths, not booths.
2: Booths, yes, not booths. And you listen to, you have a conversation with, say, your grandmother for 40 minutes. And at the end of the interview, it goes to the Library of Congress. So this is a little bit different because it's strangers talking to each other. But as you know, it's a beautiful thing. I mean, why are we alive if not to take a little bit of a risk and to get to know people who we might not otherwise get the chance to talk to?
0: And isn't it equal? You interview each other.
2: Yes. Yeah, and you ask those great StoryCorps questions. You know, who is kindest to you in your life? How do you want to be remembered? It's actually a very hopeful project. StoryCorps as a whole, 750,000 people across the country. And we have these facilitators who bear witness to these interviews. And to a person, if you ask them what they've learned, they give a version of the Anne Frank quote that people are basically good. So it's something we have to hold on to hope. We have to hold on to hope. And StoryCorps, I think, is a hope machine and a love machine, and I just hope everybody participates.
0: And they go to?
2: They go to connect250.org to pre-register right now, and then you'll get, the portal opens on July 7th, and you'll get to do your interview July 7th through the end of July.
0: Dave, thanks so much for coming in and for your creativity and all of your work. Dave Isay, founder of StoryCorps. The new project is called Connect 250. Oh, and Democracy Now! Is job openings. Go to democracynow.org. I'm Amy Goodman. Thanks so much for joining us.

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It's currently 80 degrees. There's a high of 92 today. And it looks like there's a heat advisory from noon until Thursday, 8 p.m. And it looks like mid-90s all week. 93 tomorrow, 94 Wednesday, 94 on Thursday. I drink plenty of fluids, stay in air-conditioned room, stay out of the sun, check up on your relatives and neighbors. Stay cool. It's the Monday Morning Music Mix. I'm Jar. Behind me is a new track from Gigi Masin, and it's called Golden.

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Behind me is Stanley Clark with The Dancer. We heard Good News from 10cc before that. Some new music from Aldous Harding. We heard A Train on the Island from the album of the same name. And local musician and musicians, David Brown, Technicolor band there with Late Night in the World from Water Child in Technicolor from 2023, released on a Peppermint Future label. And at the start of the set, we heard from Gigi Massin with Golden. It's time to take a look at our community calendar and see what's happening in the WFHB listening area. All day until 10 p.m. at the Monroe County Fairgrounds is the 2026 Monroe County Fair. We've got a full moon bike ride in B-Town tonight at 9 p.m. meeting at the Showers Plaza, organized by Lunar Lights and Locomotion. And at meeting room 2A until 10:45, actually that's tomorrow, so there's still time, tomorrow 9:15 at meeting room 2A, B-Town Tai Chi. Our complete calendar listing is available at WFHB.org. 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

0: Bill Withers with Don't You Want to Stay. We heard Kraftwerk with Techno Pop from 1986. We heard a new track from Aliwa from the new album Zero. And at the beginning of the set, we heard What's Going On by Marvin Gaye. Here on the Monday Morning Music Mix with Jar, I want to tell you support for WFHB comes from the Brown County Music Center, featuring the Italian acoustic guitar quartet 40 Fingers. 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The show takes place on October 8th. 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
1: 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Thanks for listening. I'm Timber Tucker from the Bloomington Pickleball Club, and paddle up.

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My name is Jar. Before we heard Sharon Jones and the Dap Kings, we heard 100 Days, 100 Nights. We heard Toots and the Maytals with 5446, that's my number. We heard some Latin disco with Melina, with No Lores Mas. Parlor Greens at the beginning of that set with Eat Your Greens from the album of the same name. Behind me is Obli with a tune called Mouse. This is listener supported, WFHB, Bloomington, Bedford, Ellettsville, Nashville. 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We're sitting at 82 degrees. 91 is our high today. We'll be hot today. And throughout the rest of the week, there is a heat advisory in effect from noon today until 8 p.m. on Thursday. It'll be low to mid-90s all week. 93 tomorrow is the high. 94 on Wednesday, same on Thursday. So stay cool, drink plenty of fluids, stay in air conditioning if you can. Check up on your relatives and your neighbors. Bird Notes coming up next, followed by another hour of the mix.

0: This is Bird Note. As a kid, artist David Shepherd would sketch all the flora and fauna he saw. His true love was for plants. But when he moved to Hawaii to study botany, he realized
1: Hawaii is special because its main character is birds. Birds were the dominant species in terms of animal life. And so all the plants really co-evolved with the birds. You can see that in just how specific the beaks of different species are to the shapes of the flowers here. And so that became part of my art.
0: David now designs aloha shirts featuring the native plants and wildlife of Hawaii. One design features the i'iwi, a Hawaiian honey creeper.
1: So the i'iwi birds dart from flower to flower to flower very quickly. Well, the Hawaiians saw this and they thought of the metaphor that it was like procreation, the metaphor for the health of the forest, because only in its procreation can it exist.
0: Then, hidden among the trees, David has drawn kahuli, or native land snails.
1: Their existence in the forest is special because if they were around, it was said that the forest would sing. And songs are also a very important element of Hawaiian culture because it's how things are passed on from generation to generation. It's how you communicate what the world is. So these snails are singing, right? And then you have the birds that are a symbolic of procreation. And so the combination is that this is Hawaii. This is the perpetuation of it.

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Behind me is Enough For Me by Apparat. We also heard Jessica Hoop with Now The Ash from the new release Long Wave Home. The Everly Brothers before that with Brand New Heartache. And we heard the 1967 version of Runaway by Del Shannon. We heard the new Boards of Canada album, Inferno. We heard a track called Deep Time. And Adrian Young at the beginning of that set. New release from Adrian Young entitled Young. We heard Galt. And it's time to take a look at our community calendar today. We have the Monroe County Fair at the Monroe County Fairgrounds until 10 o'clock today. At the downtown teen space, we have teen trivia at 4 o'clock. That is Jurassic Jeopardy. That's for ages 12 to 19. And we have at the back door, trivia night with Bloomington Pub Quiz. That's at 8:30 until 10:30. Our complete calendar listing is available at WFHB.org. 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

keeps coming, that's the way it keeps coming, that's the way it keeps coming, that's the way it keeps coming, that's the way it keeps coming, that's the way it keeps

Willie Dixon there with Juice Head Bartender. We heard some Tears for Fears before that with Pharaohs. May have heard some of the pieces from Everyone Wants to Rule the World in there. DJ Seinfeld before that with The Wave. We also heard Miss Grit with a track called Waste Me. And we started out with Blondie with Heart of Glass. 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

Hi, my name is Margie Hershey. I run the Foster Closet of Monroe County. I've gotten tons of donations of gently used and new children's and teens' clothes and some other stuff for free for foster families. Anybody who is in need is welcome to get in touch with me through the Foster Closet. We have a web page and a Facebook page. They are both titled Foster Closet of Monroe County. If people want to provide donations, they are most welcome to go to the same places. I'm Margie Hershey, and I run the local Foster Closet of Monroe County. Every child's welfare is the concern of every one of us.

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0: You've been listening to the Monday Morning Music Mix. My name is Jar. Thanks for listening. Closing us out is Coon Narin. We heard Dennis Brown with Love Has Found Its Way. We heard Memblem with Out Like This. Awaken the Insects by Hannah Peel before that. And we heard local musician Jermaine from the South. This is WFHB Bloomington, Indiana, volunteer-powered community radio at 91.3 FM for South Central Indiana. 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It's going to be a hot one this week. It's a heat advisory until Thursday. Stay cool.
1: 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In today's edition, you'll hear reports from Germany's Radio Deutsche Welle, France 24, Radio Havana Cuba, and NHK World Radio Japan. We will begin with Germany's Radio Deutsche Welle. A great deal of international news focused on the record-breaking heat waves in parts of Europe. United Nations Secretary General Guterres called for immediate action to reduce greenhouse gases and not allow data centers unless self-powered by renewable energy. Then an excerpted interview with Samantha Burgess of the European Union's Copernicus Climate Change Service. She describes what is causing the current heat wave and whether these events will continue to get worse and why Europe is heating up twice as fast as most of the world. Germany's Radio Deutsche Welle.
2: France just experienced its hottest night since record-keeping began 80 years ago. Like in many parts of Central Europe, most French homes do not have air conditioning. The situation is particularly dangerous for vulnerable groups like small children and the elderly. The government held a crisis meeting to discuss its response after more than 40 deaths so far, including 2 children who were left in a car in the south. The heat wave is caused by hot air that's trapped over the Iberian Peninsula, France, and southern England. Experts say human-induced climate change is partly to blame for the extreme heat. In many parts of the world, average temperatures have already risen by more than 1.5 degrees Celsius over pre-industrial levels. UN Secretary General Antonio Guterres once again called for stronger actions to slash greenhouse gas emissions. This time he rounded on the tech industry.
3: And I'm calling on every major AI company to measure and publicly disclose the full environmental impact of its systems. Carbon, water, and land footprints, and commit to power every data center with renewable energy by 2030. No more hidden costs, no more shifting the burden onto those least able to bear it. It's time to come clean.
4: Dr. Samantha Burgess is strategic lead for climate at the EU's Copernicus Climate Change Service. Welcome to DW. Can we start with what's causing this current heat wave and then zoom out to the wider climate picture? What's going on now?
5: Yeah, so the main drivers of the current heat wave are the burning of fossil fuels and the accumulation of fossil fuels in the atmosphere. But beyond that, there's also hot air that's come up from Africa. This has been trapped in what's known as a heat dome. So we've got a large, stable, high-pressure system that is sending hot air back down to the Earth's surface that's continuing to heat up. And this is a very stable system that's expected to last several more days.
4: And is this pattern now set and inevitable, year after year of record-breaking temperatures? Until what?
5: Well, until we turn the tap off to emissions for burning fossil fuels. So we know the atmosphere is currently about 1.4 degrees warmer than it was in the pre-industrial time. And with that 1.4 degrees of warming, the extremes get worse. And we are really seeing that in heat waves over the summer period. So heat waves are coming earlier. So we've had exceptional heat waves already in May and now in June. These heat waves are coming earlier, they're more intense, and they last longer. So and we will continue to see this type of signal the warmer our climate gets.
4: Tell us about why Europe seems to be being particularly hit. Temperatures elsewhere have been hotter, but Europe appears to be the continent that is heating fastest. Why?
5: Yeah, that's right. So Europe is warming at about twice the global average rate. And it's really for three main reasons. So one is circulation changes. So those circulation changes are really driving these heat waves that we're seeing at the moment. And that is part of the how the jet stream behaves, particularly over the European continent. The other two reasons are changing reflectivity. So we've lost a lot of our snow and ice covered areas, particularly in the winter season. And we've lost some of that low-level cloud cover through improving air quality. So that means we're getting more of the sun's energy heating up our planet. And then the third reason is proximity to the Arctic and geography in general.
4: Is this same climate phenomenon that is causing this hot weather also causing the massive flooding we've seen in Europe, in Ukraine last year, Spain and Germany a couple of years ago, Hungary and Austria? Is that all part of the same thing?
5: Climate change is the cause of the extreme heat waves we're seeing, and climate change in a warmer atmosphere also holds more moisture. So that means when we have these severe rainfall events, the rain is falling more intensely. So we're getting more rain, which is leading to the catastrophic flooding that we've seen across Europe over the last few years.
4: We also heard the UN Secretary General challenging the tech industry about its environmental impact. Is it fair to single them out like that?
5: I think the reality is that every single business and, policy-making body has to do its part, and we have the technological solutions. Europe's doing a great job in electrification of our energy sector. So we can see that in terms of energy production for electricity, Europe has used more renewable energy for that electricity generation over the last 3 years than fossil fuels. So that's great news, but we need to go a lot further, and the tech sector can really look at these, modifications to help us mitigate climate change, but also adapt to our climate change world, because we're all living in a climate change reality right now.
4: Thanks for joining us and talking us through that so clearly, Dr. Samantha Burgess from the EU's Copernicus Climate Change Service.
1: 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Next, France 24. First, a press review about Keir Starmer's resignation as the UK Prime Minister. Press reviews on the United Nations report on the Israeli genocide of Palestinian children. The press stated the case of 21,000 dead children, but also emphasized that anyone under 18 is considered a child, and many of those fighting the Israeli troops were young. There were two devastating earthquakes in Venezuela, and it is feared that thousands are dead. France 24.
6: She's signing with the British Prime Minister Keir Starmer. Tearful resignation, wasn't it, almost 24 hours ago now? Yeah, that's right. It's continues to make the front pages of the British dailies today. This is from The Guardian. Starmer bowing out, conceding that he was no longer the right person to lead the country. It also comes amid bittersweet timing today, as the Daily Express notes here on its front page, because this Tuesday marks 10 years since millions of British people voted in favor of Brexit. Now, as Starmer finally falls on his sword, the paper says, it calls now on politicians to finally believe in Brexit and deliver the will of the people. Meanwhile, for the anti-Brexit paper, the Daily Mirror, it's more of a sympathetic front page here. It says that Starmer stood up to Donald Trump, that he lifted 500,000 children out of poverty, protected workers and renters. In the end, the paper says, a, quote, decent man tried his best in an impossible job. Rather sympathetic headline there.
7: So they're reacting to the latest UN report on Gaza on Ailit. So tell us more.
8: That's right, Stuart. Well, the UN report was released on Tuesday and accused Israel's security forces of abuse and deliberate killings of Palestinian children. And this happened 8 months after the Israel-Hamas truce in the Gaza Strip, reports here the New York Times. And the report concluded that the killings are part of a wider strategy to destroy any future that Palestinians could have in the Gaza Strip, which actually amounts to genocide. And the New York Times quotes the Ministry of Health in Gaza, and it has estimated that more than 21,000 Palestinian children were killed during the Gaza war. Around 5,000 of them were under the age of 5, and more than 1,000 were under the age of 1. And about 420 were newborns. And now, Israeli right-wing paper, the Jerusalem Post here, says that the report prompted a strong Israeli rebuttal. And the paper says that it is worth noting that UN reports in general consider a child every human being below the age of 18. The paper spoke to IDF soldiers who say that at least 40% of those killed in Gaza were Hamas soldiers. And it says that, quote, a significant chunk of the children, and it's important noting that it puts the word children in quotation marks, were so those children that were killed were Hamas fighters aged between 16 and 17, according to the Jerusalem Post. And the paper says that they posed an equal danger to IDF troops as Hamas soldiers over the age of 18. And meanwhile, a left-wing Israeli paper, Haaretz, reports that the new head of Israel's National Security Council called an urgent meeting on the issue of, quote, encouraging the voluntary emigration of Palestinians from the Gaza Strip. This despite the fact that no destination countries have been found and the idea hasn't shown any practical progress so far.
9: There was panic and desperation across a large swathe of Venezuela Wednesday as the country was jolted by twin earthquakes. Residents searched desperately for loved ones, and by nightfall it was an anxious wait for many, with rescue teams lacking heavy machinery. It was a double earthquake of 7.2 and 7.5 magnitude, followed by some 20 aftershocks. The epicenter was around 170 kilometers west of Caracas, but it was so big that there's been damage as far as Brazil. The main international airport is now closed after suffering heavy damage. In the capital, natural gas services have been cut off, the subway is shut, and schools will be closed for several days. Across the country, power and mobile network outages are complicating rescue efforts and leaving families in the dark about their loved ones. Venezuela's interim president has declared a state of emergency.
10: I would like to announce the creation of an initial fund of $200 million with resources we have at the International Monetary Fund to allow us to rebuild infrastructure and hospitals and to enable the construction of homes.
9: Countries like Qatar, France and Spain have pledged to send rescue teams to help search the rubble. The United States has promised a fast and effective whole government response.
1: Those press reviews and report were from France 24, which may be easily found at their website, france24.com, as well as on a YouTube channel called France 24 English. Also, most podcast sites. On to Radio Havana, Cuba. Cuban Foreign Minister Bruno Rodriguez criticized and corrected recent pronouncements by U.S. Secretary of State Marco Rubio about Cuban incompetence and changes in government structure. A Cuban Deputy Foreign Minister, Josefina Vidal Ferrero, spoke with a Mexican newspaper about the discussions that have been taking place between Cuba and the U.S., which she reports have not reached any significant progress. She says the U.S. wants to dictate changes and keeps adding aggressive sanctions. The Bolivian right-wing President Paz has declared a state of emergency, using the military to end weeks of indigenous and union-led protests calling for an end to austerity measures. More details about the 88-page United Nations report that stated Israel was committing genocide and war crimes against Palestinians in the Gaza Strip and West Bank. Lebanon reports that Israel has killed nearly 4,000 citizens. Radio Havana, Cuba.
11: In a post on his official X profile, the head of Cuban diplomacy questioned the U.S. officials' statements about alleged internal mismanagement in Cuba and asserted that Washington maintains a strategy aimed at obstructing the nation's access to fuel, technology, and financing. When the U.S. Secretary of State speaks of incompetence in Cuba, we should ask him why he chronically allies and contradicts the U.S. president and his spokesperson by denying the existence of the total fuel blockade that the White House acknowledges. The foreign minister, Bruno Rodriguez, also questioned whether, if incompetence existed, as Rubio argues, the application of restrictive measures and sanctions against strategic sectors of the Cuban economy would be pointless. Bruno Rodriguez explained that the actions promoted by Washington include restrictions on the acquisition of parts and technologies designed for the island's thermoelectric plants, as well as obstacles to the purchase and transport of fuel. Bruno Rodriguez also denounced sanctions against the state-owned company Union Cuba Petroleo, CUPET, responsible for the logistical and distribution of fuel in the country. According to the foreign minister, U.S. policy also seeks to affect key economic activities through measures targeting companies linked to nickel production, tourism, and mining. Cuba is willing to discuss any issue with the United States except for the country's independence, sovereignty, self-determination, and internal affairs. Thus stated Deputy Foreign Minister Josefina Vidal in an interview published on Tuesday by the Mexican newspaper La Jornada. According to the Deputy Foreign Minister, a channel of communications exists, and there have been meetings and exchanges with representatives of the United States, but without significant progress. She said, "We haven't seen the United States abandon its historical aspiration. And I'm not just talking about the past 65 years. I'm going back two centuries to impose its dictates on what Cuba should be." Josefina Vidal mentioned that there have been cases where we sit down to talk, and a few days later, a new sanction arrives. This raises doubts for us about how seriously and responsibly the United States is viewing this conversation, which we here in Cuba are treating with absolute formality. The statements from the highest levels of the U.S. government indicate that Washington has not renounced direct military aggression against Cuba. She said, "We don't want it because people will die, Cubans and Americans. But since this threat remains latent and constant, we cannot be naive. While we are talking, we are also preparing to exercise our right to legitimate self-defense." In response to a question about whether the recent economic measures announced in the Caribbean nation change the socialist character of the Cuban state, she asserted that they do not. She said, "Control over fundamental resources, energy, biotechnology, tourism, will remain with the state and for the benefit of the people. What is being incorporated are changes in management, but ownership will remain in the hands of the Cuban people." She explained that income redistribution will operate through taxation, and public services such as education, health, and social security will remain an absolute priority. She denounced the existence of a vast propaganda machine attempting to shift responsibility for what is happening in Cuba onto the Cuban government, when it is very clear that the aggressor is the United States. She said, the most dangerous thing is the attempt to normalize this aggression, to make it acceptable to public opinion. The UN High Commissioner for Human Rights has already stated, Washington's measures are suffocating the Cuban people. Children are dying who should not be dying. This has to stop. Bolivia's right-wing president, Rodrigo Paz, has declared a state of emergency and has deployed the military to end weeks of indigenous and union-led protests. Protesters had set up roadblocks across the country, calling for Paz's resignation and an end to austerity measures. Former Bolivian President Evo Morales has backed the protest movement. He said, in my view, this is a rebellion by the indigenous movement against the neoliberal model and against the neocolonial state. As time goes by, the government has moved faster. It has already tried to implement it, even without authority. In December, it already issued a supreme decree to put the entire neoliberal model in place. The United Nations' top investigative body on Palestine and Israel has concluded that Israel deliberately targeted Palestinian children, committing genocide, crimes against humanity, and war crimes in Gaza, as well as additional war crimes in the occupied West Bank. An 88-page report issued on Tuesday documents the killing of at least 20,179 children and the wounding of 44,143 others in Gaza between the 7th of October 2023 and the 7th of October 2025. Children represented 30% of all of those killed and 26% of those injured in that period. The evidence shows the Palestinian children have been deliberately targeted and killed by the Israeli security forces. Citing the Genocide Convention, the report concluded that the deliberate targeting of children is among the elements establishing Israel's genocidal intent to destroy the Palestinian group in whole or in part. Lebanon's Ministry of Health says that Israeli attacks since the beginning of March across the country have killed at least 3,798 people and injured 11,700 more.
12: 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Or by writing to Dan Roberts at P.O. Box 1162, Willits, California, 95490. I'm grateful for the donations. They're essential for the weekly production and website fees for this show. I'm supplying it freely to more than 100 radio stations around the world. And if you're listening to a public radio station, please support them as well. We will conclude with NHK Japan. Many Japanese politicians are calling for preparations for a new era of warfare and reconsidering the principle of not allowing nuclear weapons into Japan. A new opinion poll found that worldwide, 76% of people surveyed have no confidence in President Trump. Zelensky announced more drone attacks on petroleum facilities in Russia far from the border. Netanyahu announced military actions will continue in Palestine. NHK Japan.
13: Japan's ruling parties are urging the government to prepare for a new era of warfare. They have submitted proposals calling for stronger defenses against threats involving artificial intelligence and drones. The proposals come as Japan reviews its three key national security documents. Members of security research teams from the Liberal Democratic Party and the Japan Innovation Party each delivered their ideas Wednesday to Prime Minister Takaichi Sanae. The LDP says Japan must fundamentally strengthen its defense capabilities to respond to new forms of warfare that use AI and drones. The party does not set a defense spending target, but it notes that NATO members have agreed to spend at least 3.5% of GDP on defense and says Japan should secure the necessary budget. The Japan Innovation Party argues that the country's nuclear strategy should be restructured and the principle of not allowing nuclear arms into Japan should be reviewed. That's one of the country's three non-nuclear principles. The other two are not possessing and not producing nuclear arms. Takaichi reportedly said she will study the proposals thoroughly. The government aims to revise the three key security documents by the end of the year. A new opinion poll has found more than three-quarters of people surveyed worldwide have no confidence in U.S. President Donald Trump. The U.S.-based Pew Research Center on Tuesday released the results of its survey of more than 42,000 people in 35 countries and one territory. The polling was conducted from February through May. 76% said they have no confidence in Trump's leadership of international affairs, while 23% expressed confidence. There are only six nations, including the Philippines and Israel, where a majority expressed confidence in him.
14: Volodymyr Zelensky says a Ukrainian drone attack has hit a Russian oil processing facility more than 2,000 kilometers from the border. The Ukrainian president made the announcement in a video address on Saturday. He said upgraded drones developed by a Ukrainian defense company hit a Russian facility in the western Siberian region of Tyumen. He called the attack a fully justified response to Russian strikes against Ukraine. The president also announced on Sunday that Ukraine struck targets in the southern region of Crimea, including an oil depot. Russia unilaterally annexed the region in 2014. Ukraine also struck an oil refinery in Moscow on Thursday.
15: Ukraine has expanded its campaign against Russia's infrastructure and energy sector in recent weeks. And Russian President Vladimir Putin has condemned the strikes. He says they are a bid to create uncertainty and destabilize society. Russian Deputy Prime Minister Alexander Novak says the current fuel market is challenging but under control. He says oil refineries have maximized fuel production, and Moscow is considering a total ban on diesel exports.
14: Israeli Prime Minister Benjamin Netanyahu and other top officials issued a statement on Tuesday. They said the Israeli military will continue to act with determination in order to neutralize threats against the country. The ceasefire in the Gaza Strip took effect in October, but Israeli forces remain there and are continuing to expand their area of control marked by the so-called Yellow Line. The UN Office for the Coordination of Humanitarian Affairs said on Saturday that yellow concrete blocks had been placed in northern Gaza City. Arab media outlets report that, as a result, the Yellow Line moved hundreds of meters into residential areas, forcing many families to relocate. Residents say the blocks appeared without warning in the middle of the night. Many people have evacuated to a coastal area. One man was setting up a tent for his family and called for humanitarian aid.
16: We've been moving from place to place. We're tired. Our neighbors are injured. One of my brothers was injured, and another was killed, and my niece lost an eye. We can't take it anymore. We want the blockade lifted.
14: Israeli forces now control around 60% of the Gaza Strip. Prime Minister Netanyahu in May ordered that control be increased to 70% to put pressure on the Islamic group Hamas.
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12: 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The Shortwave Report, which is now in its 30th year of production, remains free to rebroadcast upon notification. 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I'm your host and producer, Dan Roberts. 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

0: 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I'm Janine Jackson. This week on Counterspin, do you disagree with anything that the Trump administration is doing? Are there other people that share your view? Do you think you should get together and use your voices to say something? Well, that might make you a terrorist. Do you think I'm joking? Do you want to test it? We'll talk about the criminalizing of dissent with Seth Stern, Director of Advocacy at the Freedom of the Press Foundation. That's coming up this week on Counterspin, and we're going to get straight to it. 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The official government press release is headlined, "Leader of Antifa Cell Members in North Texas Sentenced to 100 Years in Prison for Terrorist Attack on ICE Facility." That statement from the Office of Public Affairs states that, quote, eight North Texas Antifa cell operatives were sentenced for their roles in rioting, using weapons and explosives, providing material support to terrorists, obstruction, and the attempted murder of an Alvarado police officer at the Prairieland Detention Center on July 4th, 2025, close quote. If you aren't questioning the Trump White House version of reality, in which vandals snuck into the reflecting pool with very sharp knives and razors because they hate freedom, you probably don't care about the Prairieland case. But for all of the rest of us, this is a nightmare. Historically, legally, morally, what is happening here? And how do people who think a country with aspirations for democracy, with the understanding that that critically involves protest and multiple voices, how do we respond to what has just happened in the case of activists who participated in a protest at Prairieland ICE Detention Center or didn't and are now facing lives in prison? There was never a time to not pay attention, to not understand that an official enemy campaign was always going to come for anyone designated undesirable, laws, practices, long-held understandings be damned. But if ever there were a time of comfortable ignorance, it's over. Here to help us see what's happening in this case and how to move forward is Seth Stern. He's the Chief of Advocacy at the Freedom of the Press Foundation, and he joins us now by phone. Welcome to Counterspin, Seth Stern.
1: Good to be here.
0: Well, we can start with material facts about Prairieland. A group of people gathered outside an ICE detention center to protest the policy, the actions of masked agents sweeping black and brown people off the street and into camps and then out of the country without due process, and to show audible support for those inside. And a man did shoot and wound a police officer. But we know this case is not ultimately about a noise protest or even the wounding of a police officer, because if it were that, the sentences would look different and we wouldn't be hearing things like assault on democracy or conspiracy to conceal documents. Can you just set us up a little with why you are so concerned about this? Because injustice is old, but this feels new.
1: It really does. What we're seeing here is an attempt to criticize not only an ideology, but a very loosely defined ideology. The administration's theory is that because they attended the same protest as the shooter and

0: the shooter had no idea that was going to occur. There was no evidence and no allegation even that anyone had planned a shooting. When these people left their homes to go to a protest, they figured they would sleep in their own beds that night. At most, they might have contemplated the possibility of getting picked up for trespassing or a noise disturbance or the typical minor misdemeanors that people risk when they engage in protest activity. But there was no reason anyone would contemplate that they might be held criminally liable, their lives ruined, sentenced to decades behind bars for merely attending a protest where someone else shot somebody. The prosecutors and judge made very clear that their purpose was to send a message to people sharing a similar ideology. The prosecutor said, this is not any normal ideology. This is an ideology that endorses political violence, presumably referring to anarchism or whatever shared belief system these people supposedly had. But, you know, almost everyone in some circumstance or another would endorse some form of political violence. Like, I'm the grandson of Holocaust survivors. I don't really take issue with violence against Nazis. Does that mean that if I go to an anti-Nazi protest and I have some anti-Nazi books, let's say, on my bookshelf, that if someone else at the protest who I've never met commits an act of violence against a Nazi, that I'm then implicated in a conspiracy and go to prison for decades based on what that person does? It sounds absurd, but it's no more absurd than what happened at Prairie Land. And yeah, I shouldn't neglect to mention one of the individuals who was convicted and sentenced to 30 years wasn't even at the protest. He's somebody who allegedly transported a box of pamphlets because his wife was at the protest, and he believed, according to prosecutors, that the box of pamphlets might implicate his wife, might be used against her. So he was concealing evidence. Evidence of what? This wasn't a how-to manual. Yeah, obviously, if his wife had been the one to shoot the police officer, which she wasn't, nobody alleges she was, and he had a how-to manual on, you know, where to get a gun, how to get into this protest, and how to shoot a cop, that would be a whole different case. We wouldn't be having this conversation. But that's not what was in the box. They were zines. They said nothing about this protest, about the Prairie Land Detention Facility, about shooting this police officer. They were written years ago. They're political theory that's available at bookstores nationwide. So when they say that he concealed evidence by moving these zines, evidence of what? It's evidence of an ideology. It's evidence of somebody's reading habits. There should be no universe where that can be considered concealment of evidence because it's not probative of anything. You can't introduce somebody's reading habits or their library, their bookshelf, as evidence of a specific crime in court. And if you can, we've got a big problem because people have hundreds of books. Books can be interpreted any which way. I have plenty of books on my bookshelf that I'm sure someone could characterize as endorsing some form of violence or another. That doesn't mean I agree with the books. I might. It depends. But that's really a preposterous way to conduct criminal proceedings, is to thought police people to this degree.
1: And yet here we are, because I think for a lot of folks, it sounds just as weird as you've just laid out. First of all, it sounds like these rulings are not saying you can't protest. They're saying you can protest, just not against the administration, just not with these particular ideas. We all saw January 6th, but if you don't like it, then it's going to be labeled terrorism. And I guess I want to pull you out on that, because we can say what folks did was not illegal, but if you keep changing the law to make things illegal, you know, then the ground is shifting under our feet. And so what's happening there from a legal perspective? Are we just creating new categories? And now you can say, you know, yesterday you weren't violating the law, but today you are. And so now you go under the jail?
0: Well, theoretically, you can't do that.

0: because we've got a constitution that trumps any executive order or even statute. In this case, we're talking about NSPF 7 and the Trump administration's new counterterrorism memorandum, which don't change the law. They're simply an expression of prosecutorial priorities. And they instruct prosecutors to go after Antifa, to go after far-left groups, people who they view as anti-American, whatever that means, people with extreme gender ideologies. No idea what that one means. I mean, I've never heard of any sort of trans supremacy movement that wants to lock up cisgender people. So presumably they're just talking about people who believe that trans people should have rights, and now they're on the same plane as terrorists, as ISIS, according to this administration. It's all pretty absurd. But at the end of the day, we have a constitution that prohibits people from being locked up for what they think, write, or read, as long as they are not inciting imminent violence. So hopefully the appellate courts will reverse these convictions, but the law is only as good as the people who enforce it. So if the judiciary isn't up to the task, if the judiciary is compromised and lawmakers are unwilling to step in, and of course, at the end of the day, the president has pardon and clemency power, but we know who's president, so that's not something you can rely on, then yeah, the law is not as good as the paper it's written on. So that's the situation we're in. And if the appellate courts don't correct this egregious error that the trial courts have committed, we'll be in a really scary place. You know, remember in Georgia, they tried something very similar with the Stop Cop City protesters. Very similar situation. They indicted 61 people who were part of the Stop Cop City movement because a few of those individuals had allegedly committed criminal acts, arson, vandalizing police cars, whatnot. There was no indication that all 61 of those people had anything to do with those isolated criminal acts, but they were looped into a RICO conspiracy solely because they, again, read the same zines, shared the same ideologies, were part of the same movement, had the same alleged belief system. That case fell apart, as it should have, after putting all 60 of those people through a whole lot of headache and expense, but still, it ultimately fell apart. And it was easy to dismiss at the time as though this is just some local prosecutor who had an awful idea and made a fool of themselves. Now it's the federal government doing it. And you mentioned January 6th. The sentences here were far more severe than any sentences against anyone involved in January 6th. That issue was raised with the judge, who said, well, this case was charged differently. This case was charged as terrorism. So essentially incentivizing prosecutors going forward, if they want to get headline grabbing sentences and make themselves look effective, to overcharge, to continue charging defendants as terrorism despite the lack of any evidence of them being terrorists, being affiliated with a terrorist group, or having any terrorist intentions. So we should expect to see more of this. Hopefully other trial judges will do their jobs and not leave it up to the appellate courts to clean up the mess.
1: Well, I think language is playing a role here. I mean, I have said repeatedly that when news media took war on terror out of quotes, we lost something, you know, a brain wrinkle got smoothed. So now we can just say terrorism, you know, I don't know actually what it is, but I know it's the very worst thing in the world, you know, and I don't need to ask any further questions. And we're now at that situation with Antifa. Like, what the actual heck? Like, you know, now Antifa is being legally identified as an organized thing. You know, what is meaningful? What changes when you allow folks to say, hey, we made up a name for everybody who thinks a certain way, and now you're a group and you're conspiring terrorism?
0: Well, I certainly agree. Even before the Trump administration the idea of terrorism had kind of lost its meaning.
1: Right.
0: But I think one assumption that everybody, for the most part, had was that to be labeled a terrorist, you have to have engaged in or collaborated with others who engaged in violence,
1: right,
0: and that you had to have some foreknowledge of that violence. And to get to a point where people are being convicted of terrorism for merely going to a protest, where the prosecution didn't even bother trying to prove that they had any intention to commit an act of violence, that they had any foreknowledge that one of them might pick up a gun and shoot at a cop, is really quite alarming, because terrorism becomes less of an action and more of an ideology that people like Donald Trump can define as synonymous with dissent. Anyone whose beliefs are inconvenient to him or that interferes with his agenda becomes a terrorist. Anti-Trump and anti-American become interchangeable in the views of the administration and judges, apparently, who are sympathetic to them. So it's quite scary to have this kind of power to abuse the word terrorism, particularly in a domestic context. In the international context, we've long had the problem of prosecutors and judges and politicians characterizing things as national security threats with no basis to do so. Going back to the Pentagon Papers, where the truth about the Vietnam War was almost censored because the administration at the time called it a national security threat for the American people to know the truth. Fortunately, the judiciary back then rejected that. Reporters are threatened with prosecution under, for example, the Espionage Act, because their reporting supposedly poses a national security threat when, in fact, it merely is inconvenient to those in power. We see that, for example, in the case involving Hannah Nathanson, the Washington Post reporter whose home newsroom was raided. That's long been an issue in the context of national security in matters of war, international issues. But now you've got any local dissident, any activist, any person in any of the 50 states who opposes the president's agenda being treated the same way, being treated as a national security threat. The line between First Amendment protected dissent and terrorism is just entirely blurred by this administration. And again, the judges have the power to set it straight. Whether they will or not is to be determined.
1: Well, I will say I spoke with Mara Verheiden-Hilliard in 2017 about arrests after the first Trump inauguration, where police were saying, if you were somewhere near an act of property damage, I think it was a car being set on fire, if you were near it, it's the same as you committing it. If you were wearing black, well, forget about it. You are obviously part of it. At the time, a Washington Post poll was saying that one out of every three D.C. residents were saying they'd taken part in a protest against Trump since his first inauguration. And that was half of the district's white residents, half of people making more than $100,000 a year, and a fifth of respondents over the age of 65. So what I want to say, and what I think you're wanting to say also, is you're not safe from this. Like, the idea that you're not going to do anything wrong is not going to protect you in this case. We're seeing the straight up criminalizing of resistance per se. And so I guess I'd ask you, what can we do? What can we be doing in the face of this?
0: That is important to remember, because it is easy for people to look at this and say, well, I am not an anarchist. I don't read these zines. I don't go to these kinds of protests. My protests are organized or permitted. Mm-hmm. I'm not at risk. But, you know, I mentioned Sanchez, who was convicted solely for transporting a box of zines. Think about the Don Lemon and Georgia Fort cases. They were arrested, of course, while covering a protest at a church in Minneapolis against immigration enforcement there. I don't think anyone would characterize Don Lemon as a far left anarchist type. You can like him or not like him, but that's not something that he is. But the Trump administration sought a warrant that would have allowed it to gather from YouTube a list of subscribers to both Lemon and Fort's YouTube channels. Now, that warrant was fortunately rejected by a judge, but think about it. What possible evidence could a subscriber to Lemon and Fort's YouTube channels have that would assist the Trump administration in prosecuting its frivolous case against those journalists? All they saw was what was publicly broadcast. The prosecution already has that. This is clearly an attempt by the Trump administration to gather information about who is in possession, who is accessing news that it does not like. So just as Daniel Sanchez, Bez Sanchez, was prosecuted for his box of zines, those who watch Don Lemon and Georgia Fort's show may have faced danger or risk down the road. Why else would prosecutors want their information? It has nothing to do with their case. So it's certainly a mistake to believe that this is a problem that is limited to quote-unquote Antifa or people on the political fringes. Stephen Miller has said the entire Democratic Party is a terrorist organization. Donald Trump has called the press enemies of the people, has called his critics the enemy within. He is not only talking about anarchists when he says that. As far as what we can do, I would encourage people to make their voices heard. Of course, we're not in a position where Congress is likely to act, and we don't have control directly over what any judge does, but we have platforms. We have local newspapers. We have social media. We have the ability to write letters to the editor, op-eds, posts, videos, create noise, create a chorus of dissent. We've seen repeatedly, for example, with ICE in Minneapolis, that when there's enough resistance, the administration will back down or shift its priorities. People do have the power to do that. You know, this isn't a situation where there is some corporation that can be boycott, where there is a direct lever to pull to stop the administration from criminalizing dissent. But if there is enough uproar, and if we make that uproar to some extent bipartisan, there can be sufficient pressure to, if not stop them, cause them to be a bit more cautious and to dial it down. We need to continue making noise about this, continue talking about it on radio shows, continue talking about it on social media and in on newspaper pages. And we need to communicate clearly to people with different political ideologies that, hey, one day the shoe is going to be on the other foot. And once you give the government, once you give prosecutors the power to criminalize dissent in these ways, it's a matter of time before the political tides turn and that same power is used against you. Whereas earlier in the Trump administration, I think there was this feeling of exuberance on the right, the feeling that this party is never going to end. We're going to be in power forever. We're not really worried about these sorts of hypotheticals where it comes back to bite us one day. Now I think there might be a little bit of recognition that this MAGA thing is not going to last forever, that the political tides might be turning, and people are a bit more concerned about how the abuses that they're enabling, the powers that they're granting the president, could one day be used against them. So I think it's time to sort of lean into that and send that message.
1: Absolutely. Let me just ask you, in case you have any final thoughts about what journalists or reporters, you know, it's mixed. Independent reporters are bringing us the story. Elite reporters are doing something slightly different. Any thoughts about journalism and the role it plays right now?
0: Yeah, well, it's it's an old story where, yeah, independent journalists who are not necessarily abiding by this myth that good journalism has to be in this passive, neutral voice that is so objective it doesn't acknowledge reality, are calling it like it is, whereas some corporate outlets, although they have covered the convictions, they're covering these convictions the way that they covered, say, the Iraq war. You know, it's, well, one side says that these people were terrorists, and the defense attorney says that they weren't. The prosecutor says they are. Here's a quote from both sides. Done. It's good they're covering it, but in a way, they're sort of stainwashing it by reporting it that way, by not giving any sense of how unusual this is, how unprecedented, and how absurd. And I'm not saying that they should editorialize if that is not the style of journalism they do. There's room for all different styles of journalism, but you don't lose neutrality by providing some historical context. So if you're not going to come out and say in your own voice that this is alarming and preposterous, you can provide historical context. You can talk about how dissent has been treated in the past, how unusual these charges are. Compare it to, as I saw one, as you said, independent outlet do, compare it to the Haymarket cases, you know, compare it to past abuses, McCarthyism, so on. Give readers that context. Don't just get a quote from both sides and call it a day. This is a bigger story than that.
1: All right. Well, we have lots more to talk about, but we'll end it now for now. We've been speaking with Seth Stern from the Freedom of the Press Foundation. Thank you so much, Seth Stern, for joining us this week on Counterspin.
0: Anytime.
1: And that's it for Counterspin for this week. 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FAIR is a small nonprofit that has been churning out work for 40 years. If you are able and so inclined to support that work, FAIR.org would be the place to go. The show is engineered by Alex Noyes. I'm Janine Jackson. 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
1: There are dozens of collapsed buildings, and we are at this moment working very hard in rescue operations to save the lives that God permits us to save. I want to say that this is a true tragedy.
0: Thousands are feared dead in Venezuela, if not tens of thousands, after two major earthquakes toppled.

0: From New York, this is Democracy Now!
1: Well, America has to confront, in its 250th year, its ghosts. It has to really kind of come to terms with whether or not it's going to be a beacon of freedom, or whether or not it's going to double down on its ugliness that has haunted it since its founding. So in this 250th year, the nation is facing an existential crisis. We shall see what kind of choices we make.
0: As we head into the nation's 250th anniversary, we speak to Eddie Glaude, public intellectual, Princeton professor of African American studies, about his new book, America, USA, How Race Shadows the Nation's Anniversaries. Then to a new StoryCorps NPR oral history project, Connect 250.
2: We're pairing strangers from across the country to record a 40-minute conversation to learn about each other's lives. 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
0: We'll speak to StoryCorps founder Dave Isay. All that and more coming up. Welcome to Democracy Now!, democracynow.org, The War and Peace Report. I'm Amy Goodman. In Venezuela, nearly 50,000 people remain missing, 5 days after a pair of massive earthquakes struck near the capital, Caracas. The confirmed death toll is fast approaching 1,500, expected to soar as the window for finding survivors closes. There are reports of several aftershocks, rattling nerves of survivors, many of whom narrowly avoided being buried in the rubble of collapsed buildings.
3: I feel very sad because of the loss of our neighbors. At least I was lucky enough to save my own life. But our neighbors, young people, full of life, were left in the rubble. And I imagine that if I hadn't left my room, I too would have been in that rubble and wouldn't have survived.
0: The Trump administration says the U.S. and Iran have agreed to end attacks in the Persian Gulf after the two sides traded fire throughout the weekend. The renewed violence began Thursday when Iran fired on a Singapore-flagged container ship near the Strait of Hormuz. The Pentagon countered Friday with attacks on what it called Iranian missile and drone storage locations and radar sites. Iran responded with drone and missile attacks on a U.S. naval base in Bahrain and a Kuwaiti airbase. Axios reports the two sides plan to meet Tuesday in Qatar to work out their dispute over the Strait of Hormuz. But Iran's deputy foreign minister later said there were no currently scheduled meetings with U.S. diplomats. Meanwhile, many Democrats are accusing Trump of violating a war powers resolution passed by the House earlier this month and approved by the Senate last week. California Congress member Ro Khanna wrote, "These strikes are a blatant violation of the war powers resolution we passed. Trump must stop this war now, or we will take him to court to compel him to do so," Khanna wrote. Israeli forces continued to strike southern Lebanon over the weekend, defying terms of the U.S.-Iran ceasefire agreement. Lebanon's health ministry reported at least one person was killed Saturday, just a day after Israeli and Lebanese diplomats in Washington, D.C., signed a U.S.-brokered framework agreement on a peace deal. Hezbollah was not a party to the talks, and the deal does not require Israel withdraw from the vast stretches of southern Lebanon it now occupies. In Gaza, Israeli airstrikes and artillery fire have killed at least four Palestinians over the last 24 hours. Among the dead is Eileen Al-Farah, a 13-year-old girl struck by shrapnel from an Israeli tank shell that fired on Khan Yunis. This follows deadly strikes Saturday on makeshift tents in Al-Mawasi, an area Israel had designated as a safe zone. Those attacks left several wounded and killed two siblings, 15-year-old Islam Musa and her 30-year-old brother Abdullah. The Palestinian Health Ministry reports Israel's killed at least 1,045 people in Gaza since it agreed on paper to a U.S.-brokered ceasefire last October. Meanwhile, the so-called Board of Peace set up by President Trump to govern Gaza is planning a sweeping grant of legal immunity for itself. That's according to The Guardian, which reports a draft of the resolution would also let the Board of Peace obtain public property in Gaza, quote, free of charge. Authorities in eastern Libya have released 10 Palestine solidarity activists who were arrested in May as they attempted to break Israel's siege on Gaza. Members of the Global Samud convoy were detained outside the city of Sirte as they attempted to bring ambulances, mobile homes, and humanitarian aid to Gaza. Several countries across Europe have shattered temperature records as a deadly heat wave puts over 150 million people under extreme heat advisories. Germany, Hungary, Czechia, Poland, and Denmark have all set records for their highest ever recorded temperatures. French authorities report more than 1,000 excess deaths due to the heat, with a mortality rate expected to rise even further. Here in the U.S., three firefighters were killed along the Colorado-Utah border over the weekend as they battled blazes that have scorched nearly 30,000 acres. They're among three dozen major wildfires burning across the U.S. as forecasters warn central and eastern states face dangerous and potentially record-breaking heat over the July 4th holiday. A federal appeals court has struck down the Trump administration's rollback of Biden-era limits to soot pollution from coal-fired power plants. The EPA had sought to reverse a 2024 rule change, limiting the amount of fine particulate matter from power plants, factories, and vehicles. Kenya's Human Rights Commission says at least six activists were brutally tortured by police in Nairobi following their arrest at an anti-government protest last week. They were among more than 350 people arrested across Kenya last Thursday as the government cracked down on demonstrations commemorating the second anniversary of a 2024 protest where 60 people were killed by security forces. This is Kenyan activist Hussein Khalid.
4: We are telling the government compensation is not enough and they will not hoodwink us with money. This is a call for justice because every time there is a protest, innocent Kenyans are killed because these killer cops are not being arrested. They are not being held to account.
0: President Trump has nominated a former Oklahoma state trooper to serve as the next director of ICE. That's Immigration and Customs Enforcement. Lance Schroyer currently serves as an advisor to Homeland Security Secretary Mark Wayne Mullen. Schroyer's nomination comes after former ICE director Todd Lyons resigned in May amidst growing scrutiny over the agency's violent crackdown on protesters and immigrants. Schroyer has no previous experience with ICE. Trump wrote in a Truth Social post, quote, "The Senate must confirm Lance immediately. Do not delay," Trump wrote. Another immigrant has died in ICE custody. Felix Alcorta Rodriguez is at least the 20th reported ICE death this year. The 63-year-old Mexican immigrant was found unconscious the night of June 19th while detained at the Webb County Detention Center in Laredo, Texas. He was taken to a local hospital where he was pronounced dead. ICE has listed no cause of death. The Webb County Detention Center is operated by the for-profit prison company CoreCivic. Deaths in ICE custody have skyrocketed during Trump's second term, with the United Nations calling for prompt and independent investigations. In a statement, UN Human Rights Chief Volker Turk said, quote, "Those responsible for violations of the law must be held to account and the rights of the victims' families to truth, justice, and reparation and guarantees of non-recurrence must be upheld, Volker Turk said. Millions of people took to the streets of cities around the world over the weekend for pride celebrations. Here in the U.S., LGBTQ plus groups faced a conservative backlash led by the Republican governors of Indiana and Tennessee, who declared June Pride Month as Nuclear Family Month. In Hungary, tens of thousands of people braved triple-digit heat to march through Budapest, the city's first pride event since longtime far-right leader Viktor Orban lost re-election. The march came a year after Orban's government rammed through a constitutional amendment to outlaw pride events.
5: It's much more relaxed than last year. Last year was a protest, more or less, but this year is like celebration of freedom.
6: People are much more optimistic right now. Like, probably it's because of the political change, but everyone is just so much more uplifted at the moment.
0: And three agents of former U.S.-backed Chilean dictator General Augusto Pinochet's secret police have been sentenced to 15 years in prison for their role in the 1976 murder of Ronnie Moffitt in Washington, D.C. On September 21, 1976, Pinochet's agents planted a car bomb that killed former Chilean ambassador Orlando Letelier, along with his assistant, Ronnie Moffitt, a U.S. citizen who worked at the Institute for Policy Studies. The bombing took place on Embassy Row in Washington, D.C., blocks from the White House. And those are some of the headlines. This is Democracy Now!, democracynow.org, the War and Peace Report. Coming up, as we head into the nation's 250th anniversary, we speak to Eddie Glaude, public intellectual, Princeton historian of African American Studies, about his new book, America, USA, How Race Shadows the Nation's Anniversaries. Stay with us.

0: and Blue, composed by Joel Thompson, performed by UDC professor Leah Claiborne, the song commissioned for the book America, USA, How Race Shadows the Nation's Anniversaries, commissioned by its author, Eddie Glaude, audio courtesy of Crown. This is Democracy Now!, democracynow.org, The War and Peace Report. I'm Amy Goodman. This week, as the United States is getting ready to celebrate its 250th anniversary, we begin our series on reckoning with the dark legacies of this country's history with a new book by the public intellectual, Princeton University African-American Studies professor Eddie Glaude, Jr. The book is called America, USA, How Race Shadows the Nation's Anniversaries, a blistering look at the stories we tell ourselves about our past and present. The book centered around the major celebrations of the United States' milestone birthdays. From 1876, 1926, 1976, now the 250th in 2026. And in each time, an enduring refusal to face its true history. Eddie Glaude is professor of African American Studies at Princeton University. His previous books include Begin Again, James Baldwin's America and Its Urgent Lessons for Our Own, and Democracy in Black, How Race Still Enslaves the American Soul. Professor Glaude's latest book, America, USA, How Race Shadows the Nation's Anniversaries, opens with the words, "I do not love America and never have, especially now." Professor Glaude, welcome to Democracy Now! It's great to have you with us.
1: It's such a pleasure to be back and to see you.
0: So start with those words.
1: Yeah.
0: Talk about why you opened your book in that way.
1: Yeah, you know, it was an initial moment of fear and trepidation, and I had to say it. I wanted to announce that I have no interest in the idolatry of the state, that I'm more interested in loves closer to the ground, ordinary people. But I also had to foreground the wound, my own interior experience. You know, as a growing, my dad was the second African-American hired at the post office in Pascagoula, Mississippi, and he moved his family in Moss Point from one side of town to the other. And I've told this story in Democracy in Black. I'm playing with my Tonka truck and with my new friend, and his dad came out and said, "Stop playing with that N-word." And at that moment, America told me what it thought about me. And then I took my truck and went inside, and my parents went to work to keep me from believing what the world said about me.
0: How did they do that?
1: Oh, they put a crown above my head. You know, they told me that, you know, I come out of a grand tradition, that my life was my own to create, that there's something wrong with them, in a way. And that was affirmed when I went to Morehouse and the like. So I'm always puzzled when people think I should love the country. They expect gratitude when I'm more interested in loving the people who make the country what it is.
0: So let's talk first about the title.
1: Yeah.
0: America, USA, How Race Shadows the Nation's Anniversaries. Why America, USA?
1: Well, it's, you know, I'm a professor. I have all of these folks coming, you know, I read all the time. And, you know, you and I were talking about John Dos Passos. Is it Dos Passos or Dos Passos? And, you know, his trilogy, his classic trilogy, USA, where he looks at the 42nd parallel and 1919 and Big Money, is supposed to be this epic account of the country. And it fails when it comes to the issue of race during that period. But also I'm trying to think about the division, the divided soul of the country, the comma instead of the hyphen, this split, this idea that America imagines itself as a beacon of freedom and as a white republic. And the comma represents that contradiction between these two different versions of the nation and how it deposits, Amy, a kind of madness at the heart of the country that we experience in these cycles repeatedly over and over again.
0: Mm. Let's go back to 1776. Mm. What does it mean to you? What do you teach in class?
1: Yeah. Now, this is an extraordinary explosion of democratic energy at a certain level, right? It's this idea that explodes onto the scene, that everyday people, don't have to be subject to monarchical rule, that they can engage in self-governance. But it's also deeply contradictory because it's wrapped in the horrors of slavery, right? And so 1776, for me, is this moment of profound complexity and contradiction, right? Where you have this idea that everyday ordinary people can engage in self-governance, but it happens alongside of the horrific relationship between the trafficking of black bodies and the introduction of the modern world. And these things are happening all at once. Colonial settlers, all this stuff is happening at once. So we have to unpack that date for what it represents in some ways.
0: So you talk a lot about Philly. You've spent a lot of time there. Yeah. You're a Princeton University professor in New Jersey. And I was just in Philadelphia. Mm. A National Park Service exhibit about slavery has been the subject of months-long court battle between the city of Philadelphia and the federal government. Following President Trump's, quote, "restoring truth and sanity to American history" executive order, the National Park Service removed a display from a historic site known as the President's House along Independence Mall in Philadelphia. Mm-hmm. Of course, the President's House was the first White House, right. It was for George Washington. The exhibit describes the lives of 9 enslaved men and women who lived in one of the homes George Washington occupied as president. Philadelphia sued the federal government over the exhibit's removal in February and initially won. But earlier this month, an appeals court panel of 3 judges unanimously sided with the federal government, saying Philadelphia has no authority over a federally owned site. The Department of Interior has proposed a new exhibit that would contain fewer references to enslaved people and place less emphasis on George Washington's history as an enslaver. Philadelphia Mayor Parker has vowed to continue pursuing legal avenues to reverse the decision. It's unclear what might appear at the President's House site on the July 4th weekend when the city's expecting a rush of tourists. Mm-hmm. Since the exhibit's removal, however, volunteers in Philadelphia have been standing at the site and sharing the original text that was removed from the exhibit with visiting tourists. It's like they're reading the Emancipation Proclamation.
1: Exactly.
0: So they did this in the middle of the night. They came in with pickup trucks. They took down the written history of mm-hmm. George Washington as an enslaver. This is very specific, but also emblematic of what's happening right now.
1: There is this insistence on a kind of storybook version of the country, that America's perfection was founded, and it was evident in its founding, that there's no need to talk about a more perfect union. These people, Donald Trump and his minions, they don't even agree with more perfect union talk because it calls into question, right, the very virtue of the nation itself. And so, you know, in the context of the aftermath of the Civil War, we talk about redemption, that moment in which the South reasserts itself to retain power, to reclaim power after the horrors of the Civil War. Well, that's the violent part, the disenfranchisement of black. But there's also something that happens at the level of history. We call it the lost cause. There's an assault on the very story we tell about Reconstruction, the very story we tell about the aftermath of the Civil War that produced the Civil War Amendments 13th, 14th, and 15th. We're in a second lost cause. It's an epistemic assault. What do I mean by that? That's an old professor phrase, right, or word. An epistemic assault. It's an assault on what we know and how we know, what we see and how we see. Because at the end of the day, Amy, Donald Trump and his supporters, they want to be white without judgment. They want to be white without judgment. And if that's true, if I'm right in that description, that means that history, right, is a battleground, because history, of course, holds them to account.
0: So let's talk about Reconstruction.
1: Sure.
0: And especially for young people, we have a vast young people
1: yeah.
0: audience. I mean, the effect of this erasure of history is that people don't even know the terms, and it's not their fault. I want to talk with you about W.E.B. Du Bois.
1: Right.
0: I want to talk about John Dos Passos and others. But what about Reconstruction? What does that episode in American history, what lessons can be learned today? You talk about the Civil War, and then what was that period? And then the Gilded Age and beyond.
1: Right. So, you know, you get the assassination of Abraham Lincoln and Andrew Johnson. Andrew Johnson is a vice president from Tennessee who wants to just simply bring the rebellious South back into the fold with no accountability. Congress then asserts itself, and then we have radical Reconstruction. Now, in the course of the Civil War, we get the emergence of the modern nation state, an expansion of the notion of the federal government, notions of taxation. We get a notion of citizenship that comes out of the Civil War with the Civil War Amendments. The 14th Amendment is absolutely critical to understanding our modern versions of citizenship.
0: Explain what the 14th Amendment is.
1: Well, it has everything to do with due process. It has everything to do with birthright citizenship and the like, right? So we get all of this in this moment. And immediately, Amy, there is a backlash. There's an assault on the country that is being imagined in the context of radical Reconstruction. I should also say this. Radical Reconstruction is important to these black folk, these former slaves, because it's something that's happening that hasn't been seen in the world. These enslaved people are actually being brought into the body politic, moved from slaves to citizens, given the burden and responsibility of citizenship. You have folk coming down into places like Tennessee, Fisk University, places like Atlanta, Morehouse, places like Washington, D.C., Howard University, all out of salt. 1876, in the centennial year, that rebellion continues. 1874, the violence of Colfax, Louisiana, white former Confederates trying to seize power. Vicksburg, black folks celebrating the 4th of July and the fall of Vicksburg. Extraordinary violence. Hamburg, South Carolina, extraordinary political coup taking place. Centennial, this massive ritual of disremembering, to use Toni Morrison's language. The country doesn't tell a story about the horrors of the Civil War. Instead, it tells a story about its technological innovation, its material wealth. It tells a story that sets the stage for these oligarchs who have seized power, the beginning, the dawning of the Gilded Age that Mark Twain skewered.
0: I was just in Newport and Providence, Rhode Island this week, and I took a Black History tour yesterday in Newport and also learned about the newspaper that would, you know, make some of its money by ads for runaway slaves. You focus on that story of people ultimately who were freed, who were then taken back. I mean, just interestingly, Rhode Island is not just the Confederacy of the North, but it was one of the most significant states when it came to slave holding.
1: Mm-hmm. You know, Malcolm X used to say that as long as you're south of the Canadian border, you're in the South. So we can't exceptionalize that region, right? But I tell the story of Moses Gordon. Moses Gordon was enslaved in California in North Carolina by a Quaker slaveholder, Caleb Trueblood. He was manumitted 3 months after the Declaration of Independence.
0: What does manumitted mean?
1: He was freed. He was freed. Caleb Trueblood, consistent with his Quaker commitments, also with the principles of the Revolution. Freed, manumitted. But this colony of North Carolina passed a statute saying that you cannot manumit your slaves without them having served in the Revolutionary War military service. So for 2 years, Moses Gordon lived as a free man. 2 years later, he was captured, sold back into slavery, sold ironically to the Brigadier General William Skinner, who actually fought for North Carolina in the Revolutionary War. And so Moses Gordon freed for 2 years, is enslaved. He freedom dreamed, to use Robin Kelly's wonderful phrase. He escaped. He escaped to Philadelphia. And for 10 years, he lived as a free man. But because of the Fugitive Slave Clause in the Constitution, because of the Fugitive Slave Act in 1793, he had to live a life with his looking over his shoulder. He got married. He had 4 kids, but he was captured, shackled, and was to be extradited back to North Carolina to William Skinner, because William Skinner believed Moses Gordon was a thief, Amy. Why? Because he stole himself. Right? And so this is a story of freedom snatching, right? Because in this country, because of that divided soul we talked about, white Americans finessed the division between America as a beacon of freedom and as a white republic by believing that they are the owners, the possessors of freedom to give and to take away. And so Moses Gordon's story for me in the book kind of telescopes that contradiction, that he experienced freedom, it's taken away, and then on the back of his manumission papers in the Haverford, in the archive at Haverford College of John Parrish, a Quaker abolitionist, Parrish wrote on the back of Moses Gordon's manumission papers, he committed suicide rather than to return to slavery.
0: Freedom snatching, yeah, versus freedom seeking.
1: Exactly.
0: I wanted to go to Frederick Douglass. Yeah, sure. Every July 4th holiday at Democracy Now, mm-hmm, we play the late, great James Earl Jones,
1: oh, yeah,
0: reading Frederick Douglass's speech. But you go much further, and I learned so much. The words of Frederick Douglass, born into slavery on 1818, he becomes a key leader of the abolitionist movement. Interestingly, we were just in Belfast, Northern Ireland, and mm-hmm, there was yet another statue to Frederick Douglass, who was in Ireland speaking. Well, on July 5th, 1852, in Rochester, New York, Frederick Douglass gave one of his most famous speeches. In fact, one of the names of your chapters, mm-hmm, is What to the Slave is Your 4th of July. He was addressing the Rochester's anti-slavery, and I was just in Rochester. Mm-hmm. I always say Rochester Anti-Slavery Society, mm-hmm, women's. They said it's the Rochester Ladies Anti-Slavery Sewing Society.
1: Oh.
0: The legendary late actor, yes, James Earl Jones. I want to play just a little part of that as a precursor to what you're going to hear on Friday. And this was during a performance of Voices of a People's History of the United States, based on the late, great Howard Zinn's iconic book. This is an excerpt.
2: What to the American slave is your 4th of July? I answer, a day that reveals to him more than all other days of the year the gross injustice and cruelty to which he is a constant victim. To him, your celebration is a sham. Your boasted liberty, an unholy license. Your national greatness, swelling vanity. Your sounds of rejoicing are empty and heartless. Your denunciation of tyrants, brass-fronted impudence. Your shouts of liberty and equality, hollow mockery. Your prayers and hymns, your sermons and thanksgivings, with all your religious parade and solemnity, are to him mere bombast, fraud, deception, impiety, and hypocrisy, a thin veil to cover up crimes that would disgrace a nation of savages. There's not a nation of the earth guilty of practices more shocking and bloody than are the people of these United States at this very hour.
0: What to the slave is your 4th of July? That was James Earl Jones reading Frederick Douglass. To hear the whole speech, which is remarkable, mm, you'll hear it on Friday at Democracy Now! Go to democracynow.org. Now, what I learned from you, Eddie, Professor Eddie Glaud, was the date. I just thought it was a July 4th weekend. It's when Frederick Douglass went to Rochester, July 5th. Mm-hmm. 1852. But you said, no, that date is key.
1: Yeah, so July 5th, even though, you know, the reasons for the July 5th, 1852 address may have to do with Sabbath and the like, but July 5th fits within the context of the history of Black commemorations of freedom. So because, you know, there's this rumor that John Adams told King George at the moment of the founding, we will not be your Negroes. At the moment in which he's giving voice to an idea of freedom, it's based on this intimate understanding of unfreedom. So as the nation imagines itself as a beacon of freedom, as it imagines itself as the city on the hill, you have these Black folk offering a counter story. So we used to celebrate January 1st, 1808. Why? The abolition of the transatlantic slave trade, a different story of freedom. Another date, August 1st, 1834. Why? West Indian Emancipation Day. That's it. July 5th. Why is July 5th so important? It's New York Abolition Day. It's the date that New York ended slavery. And so that used to be the most expansive of the commemorations. Then Juneteenth came. you know, June 19th, right? And so this is this tradition of Black gatherings. Used to be preaching sermons, picnics, prayers, to give a counter story to freedom over and against a nation that supposedly imagines itself as the harbinger of freedom for the world.
0: Some people feared President Trump could cancel Juneteenth or maybe make Juneteenth June 14th, his birthday, rather than June 19th. And for people who aren't familiar with the history, explain the significance of June 19th.
1: So June 19th, 1865, is delayed freedom. Here in Galveston, Texas, under a tree, right? A general from the Union Army tells these slaves that they have been manumitted from 1863 with Lincoln's signature, the Emancipation Proclamation.
0: 2 years later.
1: 2 years later.

0: folk. This tradition signified on the hypocrisy of the country. And I think this is really important. We don't need Donald Trump or J.D. Vance or Trumpist, right, to celebrate the extraordinary history of our journey in this place. Because oftentimes the nation invokes it just simply to feel good about itself, even though it's doing terrible things and horrible things in practice.
1: Let's talk about W.E.B. Du Bois, the sure. souls of black folk. And also it allows us to talk about the music yeah. that you commissioned for this book. And so it's yeah. a great reason to listen to the book because oh. you get to hear the music. And I like to just hear your voice. Not everyone, by the way, reads their own books, yeah. but you do. And you hear the power and the meaning of it in the way you express yourself. But talk about the souls of black folks. Talk about double consciousness and yeah. more.
0: You know, it's one of the conceits of the book. I'm in conversation with Du Bois. He's haunting me. I'm thinking with him, along with James Baldwin. These two figures are in my head.
1: But tell us who W.E.B. Du Bois is.
0: W.E.B. Du Bois is the first African-American to receive a Ph.D. from Harvard University. But he's also, in so many ways, one of the most important intellectuals in black letters, in American letters. He is, in so many ways, Amy, the founder of American sociology with his first book, The Philadelphia Negro. He engages in this mixed methodology of assessing and thinking about the black community in Philadelphia, introducing methods that would define the field of sociology here, trained in Germany and Harvard, one of the most educated Americans of his time. He wrote an important book in 1903 entitled The Souls of Black Folk. And it's a genre, mixed genre. It has sociology, it has history, it has fiction. It includes music. Each chapter is prefaced by bars of music of the sorrow songs, the slave spirituals. He's trying to suggest methodologically in that moment that in order to understand black life, in order to understand the complex relation of race and democracy, we're going to have to draw on a wide range of material. And in that text, Du Bois introduces the concept of double consciousness. This veil that separates the white world and black world results in black folks seeing themselves through the eyes of those who despise us. That veil, that double consciousness, right, then orients us to the country in a particular sort of way. It gives us a particular understanding of its contradictions. I'm saying in America, USA, that the double consciousness that Du Bois attributes to black folk is really a consequence of the double consciousness of the nation. That America experiences a kind of its divided soul, precisely as I said earlier, because it imagines itself at once as a beacon of freedom and as a white republic. And you can't hold those two things together without contradiction, without depositing a kind of madness at the heart of the country, which sends us spiraling through these cycles every generation, where we kind of think of ourselves at once as a place of freedom and in another instance as a white republic.
1: So talk about the music you commissioned.
0: Well, you know, I woke up at 3 o'clock in the morning, haunted, that witching hour, wanting music. I said, I need music in the text, but I don't want to just simply copy Du Bois. Right? I want something that doesn't show the music and then Western prose, but shows the complexity of who we are. So I had worked with the classical composer Joel Thompson before at the Colorado Music Festival. He had me reading Baldwin's words with a full symphony behind me. It was one of the most sublime experiences I've ever had. And so I texted him in this god-awful hour. He responded, and I said,
1: That's when I wake up every day.
0: I said, I want you to respond to the... I want your music in my book. He said, sure, we can look at some... I said, no. I want you to respond to the thesis of the book in music. And he gave me And Blue. And it's extraordinary. It's an extraordinary argument.
1: And describe it in words. We're going to play it again. Yeah, We're playing it in both our music breaks.
0: It opens with a blues sonority, this ambivalence, where you count sadness and possibility there. And then you hear kind of America's songbook, right? But then it's kind of, you know, feel like a motherless child is in there. And then the upper registers and lower registers of the piano are going at each other. And whenever I hear it these days, I'm thinking about all of the bodies, all the dead, the consequence of America's craziness, of its madness. And then the last movement, it sounds hopeful, has the spirit.

0: spiritual feeling, but then it ends with the blue sonority again, ambivalence at the crossroads. It's the thesis of the book. The opening epigraph to the book is from T.S. Eliot's East Coker. In my end is my beginning. And Joel found it with the blue sonority in the beginning and in the end.
1: We're talking to Eddie Glaud, author of America, USA, How Race Shadows the Nation's Anniversaries. In fact, it is the ending third book of a trilogy.
0: Yeah, I began, I don't know if you recall, but I came on this show to talk about Democracy in Black. And that's when I introduced the Blank Out campaign. I think I was on with Michael Eric Dyson, and we were going back and forth. And Democracy in Black inaugurates my thinking. I introduced the value gap there. With my talk of Baldwin and Begin Again, I introduced the lie there. Here, I'm trying to say that the value gap, this belief that some people, because of the color of their skin, ought to be valued more than others, and the lies we tell in order to justify that value gap, all emanate from the divided soul of the country, America, USA. And here we are in the 250th year, and we have to grapple with this madness still.
1: As we speak, the birthright citizenship Supreme Court decision has yet to be handed down. It might happen today. Mm-hmm. But I want to talk about what happened last week. The Supreme Court ruled 6-3 that the Trump administration can strip away protected status from 350,000 Haitians and over 6,000 Syrians who've been living and working lawfully in the United States under TPS, temporary protected status. In her dissent, Justice Kagan wrote, quote, "The evidence they've offered includes statements by the president so repellent and racially inflected that the majority declines to put them in print. The majority briefly replies that those remarks are not overtly racial, but it is hard to know what that means. Mm-hmm. Haitians are black, Norwegians and Swedes, not so much. The references of filth, disease, and primitiveness are shot through with racial stereotypes and tropes. It's hard to imagine the statements being made today of any white community. The statements fairly shout in their racial undertones and overtones alike that race entered into the president's resolve to remove Haitians from this country," end quote. And now I want to play a clip from White House Homeland Security Advisor Stephen Miller, who spoke to reporters right after the Supreme Court ruling. He's responding to a reporter's question on whether Haiti is a safe country for Haitians to return to.
2: For Haitians, absolutely.
3: For Haitians?
2: Yes. Yes, Haitians live in Haiti. It's not our position that Haitians should leave Haiti. I mean, it'd be crazy for us to say that Haitians couldn't live in Haiti. It's their country. Of course Haitians should live in Haiti.
1: So the State Department has issued a warning for people not to go to Haiti. And here they are sending, perhaps if they get their way, hundreds of thousands of Haitians, many who've lived here for decades. You extensively talk about this issue, whether we're talking about birthright citizenship, TPS, or stopping people from seeking political asylum on the U.S.-Mexico border.
0: Yeah, we have to name the devil that has us by the throat. Stephen Miller is a racist. He's a white nationalist. White nationalists have seized the federal government. Great replacement theory, right, motivates this immigration policy. It is, in fact, part of the justificatory language of the so-called legal decision or opinion that Justice Alito laid out. We need to call them for what they are. And in so many ways, this is an echo of the 1920s. Oftentimes, the United States, in order to secure its virtue, will say the monster is over in Germany, not understanding that the German monster was looking to the U.S. in the 1920s.
1: Explain.
0: So what I mean is that here is the moment. The Klan is reborn in 1915. Its basic motivation is rooted in a kind of nativism, a kind of true 100% Americanism, right? They want Nordic immigration, not those folk from the swarthy S-hole countries of Europe. The Italians, the suspicious Irish Papists and the like, they are really in so many ways, right, thinking of the country as a white republic. Their seminal piece of legislation of the Klan, the one that they claimed most, they were most proud of, was the Johnson-Reed Immigration Act of Nationality Act of 1924. which laid clear the quotas, keeping the country white. Right? So much so, 1926, the 150th anniversary of the nation, the Klan was approved to have its an annual convocation, its annual convention, convocation, on the grounds of the Philadelphia Exposition. They were going to celebrate the American flag and its 150th anniversary and burn a cross at the same time. These people are the inheritors of that legacy. They believe the country should be white. And what we see with TPS, what we see with the immigration policies is an all-out assault, a twinned assault, Amy, on two fundamental pieces of legislation that changed the trajectory of the country. One, of course, was the Voting Rights Act of 1965. It's been gutted. The other, of course, is the Hart-Celler Act, Immigration and Nationality Act of 1965, which overturned the quotas of 1924 Immigration Act. This is a white nationalist agenda, and Stephen Miller and all of these folk are just simply rabid racist, and we need to call them for who they are.
1: And yet often Latinos are pitted against African Americans when it comes to immigration.
0: Right, and it has something to do with the proximity to whiteness. Baldwin writes about this in Search of Majority. You know, how can I put this? I say this in the book, that, and I'm using Derek Bell's language, Amy, oftentimes black folk are at the bottom of the well. We function like gold to money. What do I mean by that? Because we're at the bottom, we now know what whiteness means. We now know what white racial hierarchy means. And so it's one's proximity to the bottom that everyone is trying to say, we're not them. And so there's a sense in which the way in which the racial hierarchy in the United States works, you have some folk who believe that some kind of being adjacent to whiteness will somehow, shall we say, protect one from its a more ugly implications.
1: As we begin to wrap up, Professor sure. Glaude, what do you want people to think about this week as we move into the 250th anniversary?
0: Yeah, you know, first of all, let me just thank you for giving me so much time. I really appreciate, and I'm so honored because I've been watching you for so long, and you just do such amazing work. What do I want? It's not complex. Oftentimes, we think of these issues as complex. It's just like, you know, basic. You don't kill babies. You don't bomb innocent babies. That's not a complex political issue, right? This isn't complex. You got to make a choice. Either you're going to be a beacon of freedom, and we can debate what that means, or you're going to be a white republic. You can't be both. So just make a choice.
1: And finally, you have been researching this book for years. What surprised you most? Or you can talk about a few surprises.
0: No, it's just the repetition, the haunting. You know, Moses Gordon surprised me. The Klan. There's a piece in the North American Review published by the Grand Wizard of the KKK in 1926. Scholars are responding to the Grand Wizard of the KKK. Princeton professor in politics, rabbis from Jewish synagogue, W.B. Du Bois. And what you see are the parallels. The KKK Grand Wizard is saying, we can't teach our kids what we want. These folks are diluting America. Sounds exactly like what we're hearing today. And Du Bois writes a response entitled The Shape of Fear. And in The Shape of Fear, he says, the power of the KKK resides in its lies. And he argues the lies are choking the life out of democracy. And here we are in 2026 in the 250th year, drowning in lies.
1: Finally, you are a university professor. Do you think universities can recover? For example, when we're talking about issues of DEI and explain what that is and what has been taken away?
0: Diversity, equity, and inclusion, the idea that the university should reflect the vast diversity of the population of the United States, that we should give people, no matter their class, race, or gender, or ability, the possibility to acquire a kind of capital to make their dreams a reality. There's been all-out assault on that. A lot of these universities, Amy, are using Trumpism as a cover to roll back things that they wanted to roll back. They're capitulating. You know, they're the great, I call it in the book, the great capitulation. It's an echo of what Frederick Douglass saw when he saw the American Missionary Association suddenly finding itself in cahoots with those who were former slaveholders. He called them the apostles of forgetfulness. And here we are in this moment. So unless they find courage, unless they make a choice, right, we will have to bear the brunt or the burden of their decisions.
1: Professor Eddie Glaude, African-American studies historian at Princeton University. His book is just out, America, USA, How Race Shadows the Nation's Anniversaries. Required reading for this weekend. Coming up, a new StoryCorps NPR oral history project. It's called Connect 250. We'll speak with StoryCorps founder Dave Isay. But first, a little more of the music commissioned by Professor Glaude for America USA.

0: and Blue, composed by Joel Thompson, performed by UDC professor Leah Claiborne, the song commissioned for the book America, USA, commissioned by Eddie Gloud, Jr., audio courtesy of Crown. This is Democracy Now!, democracynow.org. I'm Amy Goodman. Critics are accusing President Trump of exploiting the 250th anniversary of U.S. independence from Britain for his own personal advancement. So far, he's hosted a UFC Ultimate Fighting Championship event on the White House lawn that raised questions of political profiteering and conflicts of interest. Last week, Trump kicked off a bonanza on the National Mall in Washington called a Great American State Fair, featuring a gleaming portrait of himself. And on Friday, Trump unveiled an updated design for a proposed commemorative U.S. passport with a large image of himself superimposed on the Declaration of Independence. Well, our next guest is celebrating the nation's independence a little differently. StoryCorps founder Dave Isay's latest effort asks Americans to do something increasingly rare, connect with someone they've never met, and have a real conversation. The initiative is called Connect 250, created by StoryCorps in partnership with NPR's Morning Edition, and invites strangers from across the country to interview each other about their lives, families, and formative life experiences. 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
0: Well, pre-registrations open now. The recording portal opens July 7th. For more, we're joined by Dave Isay, the Peabody Award-winning radio producer, MacArthur Genius Fellow, founder of StoryCorps, author of numerous books on the power of listening and oral history, got his start at WBAI. Pacifica Radio in New York. Dave, welcome back to Democracy Now! If you can just explain what Connect 250 is.
2: Sure. And I just want to clarify, I got my start with Amy Goodman, not just at BAI. So Connect 250 is, as we were underwhelmed by everything that was going on for 250, kind of like what you said, and decided to try to do something that was built to last. So we are building this. This is all very recent. It started about a month ago, and we're building a platform very quickly, as you said, Connect 250, where you can come and meet a stranger. It's kind of like a dating app, and then record an interview for 40 minutes. It goes to the Library of Congress. So it's a standard StoryCorps interview.
0: Yes. Do you have to have the stranger with you? They wouldn't be
2: no.
0: If you did. You just sign up.
2: You sign up. And you match yourself with a stranger. You can see a whole bunch of different bios and the first name and where they live. And then you say, okay, I want to talk to this person. And then if they want to talk to you, you're paired up and you do this video interview on a protected platform. Like, I could imagine that people would think this is a little bit scary, but it's unbelievably fun. As you know, I was talking to the guy who founded StoryCorps with me, who saw you in Providence over the weekend. And he reminded me that when I started StoryCorps, he said, why are you doing this? And I said, I want other people. I want everybody to know what it feels like to get to interview someone, to have that like amazing feeling of honoring someone by listening to their story. So this is kind of the ultimate expression of that. And we are open for pre-registration now. So we want everybody who listens to Democracy Now! To pre-register at connect250.org. We've had thousands and thousands of people pre-register so far. And we want to create something that's going to last until 350.
0: Hmm. So for people who don't know what StoryCorps is, explain. And the fact that it's being archived now by the Library of Congress, is that also true for Connect 250?
2: Everything goes to the Library of Congress. Yeah, we've had about 750,000 people participate. And again, very much in the spirit of this whole thing is very much in the spirit of Amy Goodman. We have booths across the country where you can come and listen to a loved one.
0: Booths, not booths.
2: Booths, yes, not booths. And you listen, you have a conversation with, say, your grandmother for 40 minutes. And at the end of the interview, it goes to the Library of Congress. So this is a little bit different because it's strangers talking to each other. But as you know, it's a beautiful thing. I mean, why are we alive if not to take a little bit of a risk and to get to know people who we might not otherwise get the chance to talk to?
0: And isn't it equal? You interview each other.
2: Yes. Yeah, and you ask those great StoryCorps questions. You know, who was kindest to you in your life? How do you want to be remembered? It's actually a very hopeful project. StoryCorps as a whole, 750,000 people across the country. And we have these facilitators who bear witness to these interviews. And to a person, if you ask them what they've learned, they give a version of the Anne Frank quote that people are basically good. So it's something we have to hold on to hope. We have to hold on to hope. And StoryCorps, I think, is a hope machine and a love machine, and I just hope everybody participates.
0: And they go to?
2: Connect250.org to pre-register right now, and then you'll get, the portal opens on July 7th, and you'll get to do your interview July 7th through the end of July.
0: Dave, thanks so much for coming in and for your creativity and all of your work. Dave Isay, founder of StoryCorps. The new project is called Connect 250. Oh, and Democracy Now! Has job openings. Go to democracynow.org. I'm Amy Goodman. Thanks so much for joining us.

0: 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This is your host of the Monday Afternoon Mix. My name's Ahmed. I'm joined by a very special guest, Chuck Worldwide.
1: Oh, I'm so happy to be here with you, Ahmed.
0: It's hot outside, Chuck.
1: It is real hot. This afternoon, we got a high of 91. Hot. We got a humid one ahead. Dew point all the way up to 76 degrees, folks. That's 70% humidity. Stay hydrated out there, folks.
0: Like Addison Rae. Hydrated. She really thought somebody's name was Drated. That was, yeah. Anyways, with the heat index, it's 98, so it's real hot. We're actually under a heat advisory now until Thursday evening at 8 p.m. Tonight should be a low of 73, partly cloudy. Tuesday, a 93 is going to be the high. Mm-hmm. Tuesday night, mostly clear, low of 72. Wednesday, high 93 and hot. Wednesday night, low of 73 and clear. Thursday, high of 94 and hot. Thursday night, 74 and clear.
1: Mm-hmm. Long story short, folks, find a friend with a pool.
0: Yeah.
1: Or go to a lake. Get some cool. Have some gazpacho. Okay? Take care of yourselves this week. It's a real scorcher.
0: When you're not in the pool, enjoy that AC.
1: Mm-hmm.
0: And yeah, we're going to cool off with some music here this afternoon.
1: That's right. And we got a knock-knock joke up ahead.
0: Oh, okay.
1: Ahmed doesn't know about that one.
0: I'm reeling for it.
1: Uh-huh.
0: Uh-huh. Like...
1: In due time.
0: In due time. We're listening to Nostalgia of Island by Tatsuro Yamashita. Yeah, just kicking off with... some chill fusion type stuff here.
1: Oh yeah.
0: And
1: keep it cool.
0: Got more music here for the next couple hours. Should be my last Monday afternoon mix. I'm saying should be, but it is. It's been a blast being on the airwaves every Monday afternoon, except for when I'm sick the past couple of years. So thank you for tuning in to WFHB Community Radio.

0: So about that knock-knock joke. Hey, I'm Ed. Knock-knock.
1: Who's there, Chuck?
0: A little old lady.
1: A little old lady who?
0: A little old lady who? A little old lady who? An old lady who? Young lady?
1: Thank you, Chuck. That was great. Oh, man.
0: Plenty of more coming up.
1: Plenty of more coming up. Only here
0: on WFHB.

0: We just listened to a track titled Last by Jordan Patterson, who's coming to town later this summer. We also listened to Ryan Beatty, the title track from his latest record release titled Sweet Fortune. And there were some vocal harmonies there from Clara. We also listened to American Road in New Jersey, their track titled Summer. And the latest single from Phoebe Bridgers, Lost Boys. Under my yaps here, we're listening to 10 Day Interval by Tortoise. It's a nice little instrumental. Thank you, Chuck.
1: You're welcome. Beautiful band, beautiful tune.
0: Taking a glance real quick at the community calendar. Today, the 2026 Monroe County Fair is going. At the Monroe County Fairgrounds. That's at 5700 West Airport Road here in Bloomington, going until 10 p.m. There's also teen trivia, Jurassic Jeopardy, for those ages 12 to 19 at the downtown teen space of the Monroe County Public Library, 303 East Kirkwood Avenue here in Bloomington. That trivia is from 4 to 5. And Women and Non-Binary Tarot Reading Club at Redbud Books. 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

0: So, Mr. Chuck Worldwide, tell me about your adventure in the Pacific Northwest.
1: Wow. In a word. Really, though, in a word, wow.
0: Wow. Like, was it Owen?
1: Owen Wilson.
0: Owen Wilson.
1: Can you do it?
0: Wow.
1: Wow. Wow. Wow. It's just beautiful weather, beautiful sights, evergreen trees, water, hills, mountains, the kindest and most open-hearted people you'll meet. When Gabe got there, Gabe and I got there, y'all know Gabe, right?
2: Great.
1: My friend Gabe and I went out to the islands last weekend, and we're just in awe of everything. We got to go on a nice boat ride to another island and hike around with our host's neighbors, whom we just met a couple days prior. And they're like, oh yeah, do you want to do this? I'm like, of course we want to go hiking on a beautiful island, beautiful weather. And our hosts were filled with so much joy, and everyone was filled with so much wonder around the world around us. I got another birthday story coming up during our trip, but that'll be for a little bit later.
0: Sounds like a lovely vacation. Mm-hmm. Coming up next, we've got a pick from Chuck. It is coconut, the sea, and cake.
1: When it's a real hot day out, sometimes you need something cool, fresh. Like a little coconut.
0: Love me a good coconut.

0: 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I have literally seen people crying because they came in and were able to be provided with everything that they needed. We would be happy to have volunteers, financial donations, or clothing and item donations. Our location is 907 West 11th Street. Our phone number is 812-336-2443. My name is Suzanne Falk. I am the operations manager at the Opportunity House Thrift Store.
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2: Just before we heard the PSA, we listened to Slaughter Beach Dog. That is Summer Windows. We also listened to some Styrofoam Winos, track titled New Friend. That's from their latest record release. We also listened to the latest single from the At Band. And that's the symbol At. Track titled Auto Smile. And also a pick from Chuck, the CN Cake, track titled Coconut.
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0: Hello, I'm Andrew Shannon. I'm with the City of Bloomington Community and Family Resources Department.
1: I'm Dr. Anthony Lazarowitz, and this is Climate Connections. From Colorado to Mexico, the Rio Grande and its tributaries provide drinking water for millions of people, irrigate vast areas of farmland, and provide habitat for native cutthroat trout. So the water is in high demand, and strains on the river system are growing. As the climate warms, droughts are becoming more intense, and mountain snowpack, which melts into the streams that feed the Rio Grande, is declining. To make sure there will be enough water for farmers in the spring and summer, water is held back during the winter in upstream reservoirs. That reduces the water flowing through streams and rivers in winter months.
2: That's clearly a threat to the trout populations that exist in these rivers.
1: Kevin Terry is with Trout Unlimited. His group works with farmers, water districts, and others to arrange releases from upstream reservoirs during the winter when possible.
2: To keep the ecosystems healthy and keep fish as healthy as possible, while at the same time delivering water supplies to downstream communities for other benefits, including augmentation of well depletions, supplies for livestock.
1: He says as water becomes scarcer in the region, it's critical that people work together to make the best use of every drop. Climate Connections is produced by the Yale Center for Environmental Communication. 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

0: 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This is your host of the Monday Afternoon Mix. My name's Ahmed. Currently here in Bloomington, it is hot. Isn't that right, Chuck?
1: It is hot.
0: We got humidity 66%, dew point at 75 degrees Fahrenheit. Heat index is 98 degrees Fahrenheit. So let's stay hydrated, yeah?
1: That's right. As Santana and featuring Rob Thomas put it so eloquently about 18 years ago. Man, it's a hot one.
0: It's a real hot one. Now until 8 p.m. on Thursday, we're under a heat advisory. This afternoon, a high of 91 and hot, low of 73. Pretty much all week, we're looking real hot and clear. Not seeing any precipitation on the way, but yeah. Highs of 93, 94, lows of 72, 73, pretty consistently throughout the week.
1: Yeah. Like 7 inches from the midday sun.
0: Amen. We're listening to 96 Cruisin' by Lucy in Disguise. Just for the Climate Connections played, we listened to an absolute banger of a track from Chat Pile, latest single release titled Deep Blue. As Chuck put it, some raw music.
1: Before that, we had a little sing-along, Title Fight in between.
0: Yeah.
1: What were we listening to before that, Ahmed?
0: Some of the Rolling Stones, You Can't Catch Me. New Jersey Turnpike mention. And we also listened to the Danish band Ice H. Their track titled Lifetime. For Love of Grace and the Hereafter. It's their latest record. Yeah, some real rock and roll. Coming up next, I've got a track from George Clinton. A little bit more chill wave. His track titled Justify Your Life. Thanks so much for listening in to WFHB Community Radio.

0: We just listened to a track from LSD in The Search for God titled Starting Over. We also listened to some Chanel Beats. Track titled Outside Your Life off of the 2026 recent record release, just as of Friday, actually, Your Day Will Come. Same record name as Chanel Beats' first album, so a little confusing, but yeah. We also listened to some Feeble Little Horse opening track of Bitknot titled Doorway. Just what a gut punch of a start to a record.
1: Yeah.
0: We followed up Feeble Little Horse to George Clinton's Justify Your Life. I think that's off of his Urap Aya record release from 2023. And we also listened to Lucy in Disguise, their track titled 96 Cruisin'. Under my apps here, we're listening to Datura by Cortex.
1: This is great.
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0: Taking a look at what's happened around town. 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
1: Ooh.
0: Showers Plaza is the meeting point, 401 North Morton Street here in Bloomington.
1: Oh, that's so nice. Sorry, no flagola. This isn't my stuff.
0: Nah, but like, that's a vibe. If I had a bike, I would consider it strongly. 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

I never want to be known as anybody opposed to progress. This is no longer a matter of progress or not progress. My brothers, my friends, my cousins have died trying to build this tunnel. And it just kind of seems to me that nobody has the right to take away our responsibility to finish what these people have died for. Our dignity is involved in the integrity of everything that we do.

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0: Not sure why that track cut off, but country boys make do, you know? We just go next. We're currently listening to Boards of Canada, Arena Americanada. It's off their latest record release, Inferno. After not dropping anything for like 19 years. Before we listen to... Oh, okay, the song came back. Wow, okay. My bad, guys. Last one, best one.
1: Mm-hmm. This your last radio show or your first?
0: We listened to Kiwi Junior, Pure Michigan. It's their latest single.

0: There. We listened to a good chunk of it.
1: We listened to a lot of it. Yeah, go ahead.
0: And we also listened to Good Flying Birds, I Care For You. It's off of their Tallulah's Tape LP. We listened to some Wishy, their track titled Busted. And then Chuck's pick.
1: Yeah, Mekhi McRaven, In These Times.
0: Chuck's pick. Let's go. We got a couple reads here real quick. And then maybe a little bit of a story time from Chuck here.
1: Yeah, I'd love to.
0: Real quick. 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
1: I think I got this one.
0: Yeah, give it a read.
1: WFHB is a proud co-sponsor of the second Midwest Mandolin Festival, taking place on Friday, July 10th at the Buskirk Chumley Theater. 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
2: This is good.
0: Boards of Canada. Arena Americanada. All right. Is this story time with Chuck real quick?
1: Oh, yeah. I want to tell you guys a birthday story. I had my birthday last Saturday, and I was Gabe and I were on this beautiful island off the coast of Washington State called Orcas Island. My birthday happened to coincide with Orcas Island's annual solstice parade and festival. And Gabe's and my host, Chelsea, just so happens to have access to a giant community closet because she puts on stage performances out there. Shout out Chelsea and Avery. You guys rule. So I told Chelsea I want to be in the parade. I don't care with who. They don't need to know who I am, but I'm going to hop in and hang out in the solstice parade. Chelsea's like, I got you. So we are all there, the community closet, pulling out vibes. Anything's possible. I found this baton with a little heart on it. I found a little toy soldier hat. I found a little red cloth. I was just like, okay.
0: Was this the King of Hearts?
1: Oh, yeah. That was that. Yeah, it was the King of Hearts, essentially. And we get to the parade. And lo and behold, there's a psychedelic brass marching band who has basically my exact vibe.
0: Wow.
1: For those of us in Bloomington here, it's very Jefferson Street coded. Like a beautiful cumbia happening, bass drums going boom doom doom doom doom doom doom doom doom. And I get there. I'm hanging out. I'm like pretending to be drum major, shouting out "Cumbia!" Okay. All my friends see this, but what my friends don't see when they're looking away, hanging out, is literally like 2 minutes in to this performance, the bass drummer says to his friends, like, "Ah, Ronnie," or whoever, it's like, "I don't think I can do this. I don't think I can play," and so the low end, the heart of the parade is just gone. Everybody's hanging out. Everybody's doing something. But it's one of those things, like, I have to tell the bands, like, you know what? I can play bass drum. So I am looking like a little toy soldier, and they give me this giant green bass drum, like an old strap. And so I start playing. I'm in the parade. Gabe looks over after like 3 minutes, and I'm there. I'm a part of this thing. And so for my birthday, I got to play bass drum in a cumbia band that was driving the whole solstice parade. Oh, man, up front, they had this big sun, like a papier-mâché sun that someone was holding up with two giant arms. So if I remember correctly, there was somebody on the left with a giant left arm, somebody on the right with a giant right arm, and you could hug the sun. So like a kid would come up, and then the person on the right would like wrap the arm, and the other person would wrap the arm. And so, yeah, all of our friends, were out, and, it's a fun little birthday story. One of my friends I hadn't seen since like last year when we were out there, he didn't recognize me fully, but I just saw him in the distance be like, "Hey, I know that guy."
0: Chuck Worldwide. Everybody.
1: Chuck Worldwide. Thank you. I think we got a big one coming up for us right now.
0: Born to Run.
1: Jerseys only.
0: Jerseys only. Bruce Springsteen. Here we go.
2: Thanks. That money in. Nobody wins unless everybody wins. Come on!

All right, Bloomington, it's been a pleasure. This is Ahmed signing off. Thanks for all the memories. Hope you all have a great rest of your Monday, and take care.

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1: There is a spot so sacred, covered over with flowers and wreaths.
0: We've mentioned Dalhart a bit on the program, and that's because the man sold millions of records in the 20s. The song concerns a soldier, so disfigured during battle that he could not be positively identified. His remains were buried and marked by a tombstone with no name. We honor our unidentified soldiers in Arlington National Cemetery at the Tomb of the Unknown Soldier. Watch is held by the Sentinel of the Old Guard, members of the 3rd United States Infantry, the oldest active duty infantry unit of the United States Army. It's a tremendous honor to achieve Sentinel, making the Tomb of the Unknown badge the second least awarded badge in the Army. Number one goes to astronauts. For those who have not witnessed it, get more on this touching display at soundbeat.org. This episode was written in part by Syracuse University student Dennis Battetti, part of the Soundbeat class partnership.
1: And now far away he sleeps today in the unknown soldier's grave.
0: Soundbeat is produced at the Belfer Audio Archive, Syracuse University Library. I'm Brett Barry.

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Well, let's look quickly at our weather. It is so hot out there. We are under a heat advisory. It looks like we're under a heat advisory until 8 p.m. Thursday. This afternoon, a high of 91 degrees and hot. Tonight, partly cloudy with a low of 73. Tuesday, a high of 93 and hot. And then Tuesday night, a low of 72 and mostly clear. And this whole week, stay cool. It's going to be a hot one. Well, thank you for tuning in to the Monday Afternoon Mix on WFHB. This is Abby. And I hope you heard Ahmed's last show. We are so sad to lose him on Monday mornings, but excited for what's next for him. Today's show is a mix of new music, like what I'm playing right now. It's Jared Mattson and Ruben Nielsen with the song American Eagle. I'm going to play some songs that are a little 4th of July adjacent. And then at 4 p.m., I'll be airing my interview with Laura Veers. So I'm going to start things off with Phoebe Bridgers, of course. Brand new single. New album comes out on August 14th. Here's Phoebe Bridgers with Lost Boys.

That was Bella White with the song Stuff off of her brand new album, A Sign in the Weather. A new single from PJ Harvey before that, that is titled Voyager. First new music from her in at least 3 years. Before that, Slippers with Once for Everyone off of their brand new album, Slippers 08. MJ Linderman before that with the title track to his 2024 album, Manning Fireworks. And we started the show with Phoebe Bridgers and the brand new single, Lost Boys. Well, let's take a look at the community calendar. Teen trivia, Jurassic Jeopardy, ages 12 to 19. That's tonight from 4 to 5 p.m. at the Downtown Teen Space at the Monroe County Public Library, 303 East Kirkwood Avenue in Bloomington. Women and Non-Binary Tarot Reading Club. That is at Red Bud Books, 408 West Kirkwood Avenue in Bloomington. And that's tonight from 5:30 to 7 p.m. Trivia Night with Bloomington Pub Quiz at the Back Door, 207 South College Avenue. And that is in Bloomington. And that's tonight from 8:30 to 10:30 p.m. Our complete calendar listing is available at WFHB.org. 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This is Abby. Thanks so much for tuning in. Behind me is Boards of Canada with a new song titled Into the Magic Land. Well, next up, I'm going to play a new song from This Is Lorelei. He is one half of Water From Your Eyes, and his music is slightly off-kilter, slightly brilliant indie pop. The new album, just announced, The Singer in My Band, is out September 11th, and it will be his first release on Matador. If the single is any indication, we are in for a treat. Here's This Is Lorelei with Billy Came Back.

0: That was Sports Boyfriend with the song Up off of their new album, Slice of Life. Ismay before that with American Flag off of the new album, Half Truth. Styrofoam Winos before that with the song Pearls off of their new album, Any River. And we started with a new single from This Is Lorelei. That was Billy Came Back. 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
0: Well, thanks for hanging out with me this afternoon. This is Abby, and you are listening to the Monday Afternoon Mix on WFHB. Behind me is Kurt Vile with Piano for Sarah. Well, next is River Shook, formerly known as Sarah Shook. It's an American country, punk, and alt-country singer-songwriter from Chatham County, North Carolina. And this is a self-titled album that I think will get...

get a lot of play here at WFHB. I just have a feeling. It's got the vibe. Here's River Shook with Loving Me Like Rolling. Loving Me is like rolling a big old rock.

famous for free. I don't miss them, they don't miss me. To tell you the truth, it all really bores me. But if you were here to make love to me, I'd sing you this song.

That was Tift Merritt with the song Locks off of her new album Sugar. Got to see Tift Merritt open for the Mountain Goats 3 years ago, maybe. And she was fantastic. I didn't know her then, but she was incredible. Mitski before that with Fireworks off of her 2016 album Puberty 2. Before that, Tasha with the song Summer off of her new album You Are Spring. Before that, Brian Jackson with The Revolution Will Not Be Televised. That's off of the new album Now More Than Ever. And we started that set with River Shook. And the song Loving Me is Like Rolling a Big Old Rock. And that's from the new self-titled album, River Shook. 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Community radio for South Central Indiana. We'll quickly look at the weather. We are under a heat advisory, a high of 91 today. Looks like we are at 89 degrees currently. Tonight, a low of 73 and partly cloudy skies. Tomorrow, a high of 93, and it is still going to be hot. And Tuesday night, a low of 72 and mostly clear. And the rest of the week looks very hot. High of 93 on both Wednesday and Thursday. Well, this is Abby, and you are listening to the Monday Afternoon Mix on WFHB. Behind the talk is Gigi Massin with Bed on Mars. All right, well, it is 4 o'clock, and I am excited to share my interview. Here is my conversation with Laura Veers.

0: over the last two decades, Laura Veers has built one of indie folk's most compelling catalogs, both as a solo artist and through collaborations with artists like Nico Case, Katie Lang, and Sufjan Stevens. Now, she returns with her first full studio album in 4 years. Temple Songs arrives August 14th, and it's the first album she's written, recorded, arranged, produced, and performed almost entirely on her own. But before making this record, Laura says there was a stretch where life got full. She felt creatively depleted, and the songs simply weren't coming. I recently spoke with Laura about that period and the journey back to songwriting.
1: There was a period of time after my divorce when I just wasn't getting any songs. They weren't coming to me. I was also focusing on other things like working on teaching and working on painting and a visual arts practice, as well as finding a new partner, blending a family, remodeling my house, building this temple studio in my backyard, helping four teenagers through life. Like, it was a lot, you know. So there's a reason why I wasn't writing, but also I just wasn't feeling inspired. I was feeling burnt out on music, the music industry, and like the, you know, my identity as an artist had shifted because my ex-husband was my producer for 20 years. And so I was like, well, how do I write music without him, or, you know, produce things? Like, what, how do I want to do that? And I had made a record with Shahzada Smiley, who was an amazing producer in New York. And that was my first co-produce experience, which was super positive. And then I released Phone Orphans, which was an album of songs from my phone that were just lying there that I had recorded as demos. But I was like, these are great songs, I'm going to put them out. So I was taking steps towards, you know, this place where I am now, where I'm recording myself and producing and writing and arranging everything. But I didn't have the confidence to get there. But after enough time and enough stability in my personal life and having the actual space in my backyard where I wrote the album, is called The Temple of Bloom, and the album's called Temple Songs because I wrote it and recorded it there. It was the first album I recorded myself, where I did all the playing of all the parts and the arrangements and the recording and the production. And it was basically like I had the space, the physical space, and I had the mental space and the emotional bandwidth to do it. And I'm really glad, because I did feel a little sad. Like, I guess I'm done writing songs. I just, when the songs were coming to me, I wasn't going to force it. I had already forced songs for a long time, like been more of like a career, like kind of like one of those writers who just like grinds at it.
2: Yeah.
1: And just always writing and always like producing tons of material. And I have like, I had an excess of material. I still have like many songs no one's ever heard. And I didn't want to do that for this one. I also didn't want to force myself to write, because I was like, you know, it's just not coming from, I just, at this stage at 52, having been like a single mom for a long time and kind of burnt out, I was like, I'm not going to force myself to do things that I don't want to do.
2: Yeah.
1: And when the song started coming, I was like, well, that's surprising. I didn't really expect that. And then once I found a format for, and like some restrictions around recording, like no click, no looking at the screen, look out the window, do three passes live, vocal and guitar together, and build your tracks from there, then the album came out very quickly. It was done in 2 months.
2: Wow.
1: It took me like 30, it took me 30 years to get there.
2: You just did everything on this album.
1: Yeah, my husband played sax on two tracks. The second single, Pulse, is coming out in a couple of weeks. He's played sax on that.

0: I want to talk about your studio. This sounds really cool.
1: Yeah, it's 10 by 14 feet. It's in our backyard. We live in Southeast Portland. One of the walls, which I had from salvaged wood that I found in scrap in the basement when I bought the house. And yeah, I wanted a place to be outside of the house because we were blending families, and there's six of us in the house. It's not a big house. So I wanted a place to work. I had the budget to, I designed it on graph paper. It's a very simple structure. And then I hired a guy to build it. And it was done a couple of years ago. And then last year I made the album in there.
2: The setting became a huge part of this record. Laura made Temple songs in her backyard studio, coined the Temple of Bloom.
0: And how did it get its name?
1: That was Morgan, my husband's idea. I was mulling over ideas. I was like, I want a name for my studio. I was like, She Shed. And I was like, that's too much. Like, you know, different ideas. And he was like, how about Temple of Bloom? I was like, I love Temple of Bloom.
0: That's great.
1: It's kind of funny, you know, like it has nod to that movie and just, but the idea of almost like a spiritual element to it, which I do feel like when I'm deep into the creative process, it does sometimes feel like, you know, manipulating its spiritual world or like kind of dabbling with like another world. And so the temple name fits that as well.
2: Recording the album at home also meant the world around Laura became part of the process and ultimately part of the record itself.
0: You did get some of the world in these recordings with birds and rain and whatever was happening. So that was really just a logistical byproduct of...
1: Yes.
0: That's cool, though.
1: Yeah, that was the room's contribution. Yeah, it was fun to just like go back into my yard and just create new worlds.
0: Yeah.
1: You know, and just have fun in the studio for the first time in a long time and have a feeling of like, yeah, I hit some blocks and some like... roadblocks, tech blocks, and like annoying thoughts of like, you don't know what you're doing. Like, who do you think you are? You know, like,
0: yeah,
1: devil on my shoulder vibes. But once I got into the flow and like found my momentum, it was like the first time since my 20s that I felt recording was like a place for private experimentation as a musician. And that felt really gratifying.
0: Yeah. Do you think you'll ever go back, or you feel like you will continue to do your own thing, to produce everything?
1: I don't know. I definitely want to explore self-production more because I kind of feel like I'm on the edge of discovery of a whole new side of myself. But I also love collaborating. So I think I'll probably do both. You know, I do love being in the music community and playing on people's records and vice versa. And so I'm not like a hardcore lone wolf, but I do feel like I needed to do all this myself.
0: Yeah.
1: Just to show myself, like I really needed to show myself that I could do it. And also I wanted to test my ability to trust my taste because I sort of lost my ability to do that. I didn't even know what my taste was.
0: Doing it for so long? Or what do you think was?
1: I think it was from giving my decision-making power over to others.
0: Oh, right. Yeah.
1: For many, many years. And being like, I don't know, you guys decide.
0: Right.
1: You know, like, no. And I wanted to do that. I was tempted many times to be like, maybe call that friend. Nope, you're deciding. What do you want to do on this?
0: No Masters keeps coming up with this album. What does that mean to you?
1: That was a little like a paragraph from a New Yorker article I had read about Mac DeMarco's new album and his recording process. And it was something about like how he tried to stay with that idea of like no masters in terms of not having other people's taste crowd out his own ideas of what needs to happen.
0: Uh-huh.
1: And I was like, oh, I relate to that. And so I put it on my little wall and had it there just as a reminder, like, hey, you can decide what's going on with this. You can make these decisions. And there are 1,000 decisions that go into every song when you make a record.
0: Yeah.
1: And I was like, you decide. You don't have a master. There is no master. You are the master, you know, but it was hard.
0: Yeah.
1: It was really hard to believe in that. But I'm glad I did because I think this album sounds more like me than any other record I've made.
0: That's really neat. So the album comes out August?
1: August 14th.
0: August 14th. What do you hope that, you know, when people hear it for the first time, what do you hope they take away from it?
1: I hope they hear like a reflection of our times is one thing I aspire to do as an artist. reflect the times that we're in and speak to the times that we're in a way that resonates. And I hope they hear like authenticity and open-heartedness, which I feel I hear that on this album. And I want to share that with the world because I was quite closed-hearted for a while. I just wasn't, I was burnt out. I had gone through a divorce. I was single parenting. I was like, you know, just like
0: life. And
1: I was like adulting so hard that I was like, I didn't have the open-heartedness that required to do something like this. And as I said before, that was a gathering time, like where I was gathering my open-heartedness and my ability to share. And now I'm doing that. And, and like, I hope they can hear that. I hope that they can hear my heart is open.
0: That's beautiful.
2: That was Lara Beers talking about her new album, Temple Songs. The album arrives August 14th and marks a bold new chapter in her career. Her first fully self-made record, shaped by trust, intuition, and creative freedom. We'll leave you now with the album's lead single, Flying Into Darkness.
1: I wrote it on a flight to Alaska last November when I was headed out to October to an artist retreat, actually a fan's Airbnb. So it was kind of like, she just was like, hey, do you want to stay in my cabin for a few days and write? I was like, yes. It was really special to be able to go up there. I hadn't been up to Alaska in many years, but I was flying up there feeling just the sense of, you know, darkness around, with the world being the way that it is right now. And I mean, the world has always had darkness in it and it's always had light. And so I was like, how do I find my way? You know, I think many of us are asking that question as we live with these repressive governments and this reactionary, like, patriarchs coming at us from every direction. It's like, how do we, you know, like, and racism and, you know, all of the big things that are coming, like becoming, I feel like they're kind of going backwards.
0: Yep.
1: How do we move forwards when we feel things are moving backwards? Mm-hmm. And it's hard to know what to do. But, you know, for me, speaking my truth through songs and my experience through songwriting is one of my pathways forward. And when people resonate with that and feel a sense of being seen, or like I'm reflecting the times that we're in, that feels good.

That was Laura Beers with Flying Into Darkness off of the new album Temple Songs that'll be out in August. And I hope you enjoyed that. I really enjoyed talking to her. Well, let's take a look at the community calendar before we jump back into more music. Trivia Night with Bloomington Pub Quiz at the Back Door, 207 South College Avenue in Bloomington, and that's tonight from 8:30 to 10:30 p.m. Full Moon Bike Ride in B-Town. Showers Plaza, 401 North Morton Street in Bloomington, and that's tonight at 9 p.m. 2026 Monroe County Fair. That is at the Monroe County Fairgrounds, 5700 West Airport Road in Bloomington, and that goes until 10 p.m. tonight. Our complete calendar listing is available at wfhb.org. To get your event listed in the calendar, please send full details to calendars@wfhb.org at least 1 week in advance. 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

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This is Abby. Behind me is Jared Mattson and Ruben Nielsen with High Tea. Well, next up is a new single from Ian Sweet, the project of Los Angeles-based musician Jillian Medford. And she's announced her new album, Shiverstruck. It's out on July 24th on Polyvinyl. Here is Ian Sweet with Silver Screen.

0: That was U.S. Girls with Firefly on the 4th of July off of the 2025 album Scratch It. Kurt Vile before that with Chance to Bleed off of his new album Philadelphia's Been Good to Me. Before that, Hand Habits with 4th of July off of the 2021 EP Dirt. Layla Diane before that with California off of her new album Who's Keeping Time. And we started that set with Ian Sweet and the new single Silver Screen off of the forthcoming album Shiverstruck. 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That's Autism Rocks and Rolls, Tuesday at 5:30 on WFHB.
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Well, this is Abby. Thank you for tuning in this afternoon. Behind the talk is Kurt Vile with Red Room Dub. So I'm going to start this last set with a favorite off of the new Widow's Peak album, Roses. Here's Soft Cover.

That was LCD Sound System with North American Scum off of their 2007 album Sound of Silver. And before that, Widow's Peak with Soft Cover from the new album Roses. 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Well, one last peek of the weather, and if you have been outside for even a second, you already know it is hot. High of 91 degrees, tonight a low of 73 degrees and partly cloudy. Tomorrow a high of 93 degrees. Tomorrow night, mostly clear with a low of 72 degrees. Wednesday, sunny and 93 degrees and hot. And then Wednesday night, a low of 73 and clear. And it looks like it's going to be that way until Thursday night, where we've got a slight chance of thunderstorms. Behind the talk is Gigi Messine with Golden. Well, this is Abby, and I want to thank you so much for tuning in today and spending part of your Monday with me. You can catch me every Monday for the second half of the Monday Afternoon Mix from 3 to 5 and on Saturday mornings at 7 a.m. for my sad song show, Misery Loves Company. To close things out, here is some new Kevin Morby, who will be here at the Buzzkirk Chumley for Secretly 30 with Sharon Van Etten and Jordan Patterson. That's on August 28th. I'm going to play 100,000. Thank you so much for listening. Have a safe weekend, and I'll see you next time.

0: 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Reporting for WFHB, this is Max Schneider.
1: And I'm Zoe Mocek. 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
2: I think it just creates an amazing amount of anxiety, and it's disruptive to our ability to address some of the issues and challenges that people who are unhoused face.
0: In today's newscast, Executive Director of Heading Home, Mary Morgan, speaks with correspondent Zoe Mocek about Senate Enrolled Act 285, which goes into effect Wednesday. This law bans camping, sleeping, or long-term shelter on state and local public land. Advocates say it effectively criminalizes street homelessness. Stay tuned for today's featured interview in the bottom half of our program.
3: Buckner Cave was badly vandalized. Huge amounts of trash. We got the trash out, but there's still a lot of graffiti. It takes a lot longer to get rid of the graffiti than it does the trash.
1: That's Bill Baus from the Bloomington, Indiana Grotto, the local chapter of a national organization for people who love caves, exploring them and protecting them. Bill talks about taking you inside Buckner Cave over by the airport later in the show on a new episode of Activate. But first, your daily headlines.

0: Up next, we have the latest edition of B-Square Bites, a collaboration between the B-Square Bulletin and WFHB. This next edition is titled, Bloomington Drinking Water Rates Set to Rise in August. That's coming up next on WFHB.
1: Drinking water rates for Bloomington residential customers will increase by about 20% starting in August, which means the new rates will be reflected in September water bills. That works out to almost $4 more a month for an average residential customer.
2: Other customer categories will also see increases. Businesses will see a 38% increase.
1: The final sign-off came on a vote from the Indiana Utility Regulatory Commission on Wednesday, June 24th. A City of Bloomington news release came on Friday, June 26th, announcing the timing of the higher rates.
2: The details of this rate case came into focus in August 2025. Drinking water rate cases generally take several months to get approved. City of Bloomington utilities generally ask for rate increases every 4 years to fund various capital improvements and maintenance.
1: The work to be funded by this round of drinking water rate increases includes a $6 million project for a new chemical line to deliver fluoride. It was revealed last year that the CBU had not been adding fluoride to the city's drinking water for a few years due to a failed infrastructure.
2: At a late February hearing this year, objections to the higher rates came from the business community.
1: The final rates approved by the IURC this week reflect a reduction from the rates proposed by City of Bloomington Utilities. The reduction came from a settlement with interveners in the rate case, which were Indiana University, IU Health, and Washington Township Water Authority.
2: The result of the settlement was a reduction in additional revenue from about $28 million to about $26 million, or around $1.1 million less than the originally proposed rates would have generated. The originally proposed rates would have generated about 30% more revenue. The reduced rates agreed to in the settlement generate about 25% more revenue.
1: The City of Bloomington is estimating that a typical residential customer who uses 3,000 gallons per month will see their monthly water charge increase from $26.06 to $29.78, or about $3.72 more.
2: Among the utilities that the IURC regulates, Bloomington's new drinking water rates are still below average.
1: Making note of that, at Wednesday's hearing meeting of the Indiana Utility Regulatory Commission was IURC Chair Anthony Swinger, who had this to say about the drinking water rate increase for Bloomington.
3: I'll simply comment for the record that once the rates are fully phased in under this order, the average residential rate for a Bloomington customer will still be well below the average rate among water utilities that the IURC regulates. I would also point out that Bloomington's municipal water utility has some rather unique issues when it comes to cost of service and customer class allocation matters. And I commend all of the parties for working together and settling the case and presenting us with the agreement that we're voting on this morning.
2: For WFHB News, I'm Aiden Verde.
1: And I'm Jorge Casillas.
2: That was the latest edition of B-Square Bite,
0: a collaboration between the B-Square Bulletin and WFHB.

0: Senate Enrolled Act 285 will go into effect on Wednesday, July 1st. This law will make it illegal for a person to sleep, camp, or take long-term shelter on public land. People who do so could face misdemeanor charges if they do not leave the area within 2 days of receiving a warning. Up next, WFHB news correspondent Zoe Mochek speaks with Mary Morgan, the executive director of Heading Home of South Central Indiana, an organization aimed at reducing homelessness and strengthening housing security. Morgan explains how Senate Enrolled Act 285 may impact people experiencing homelessness here in Bloomington and the organizations that are working to provide aid to them. That's coming up next on the local news.
1: Mary Morgan, Executive Director for Heading Home of South Central Indiana, welcome to WFHB.
2: Thank you.
1: Can you start by introducing yourself and telling us a little bit about Heading Home and the work that the organization does?
2: Sure. My name's Mary Morgan. I lead an organization called Heading Home of South Central Indiana. We are based in Bloomington at the mill in the Trades District, but we operate in Monroe County and we have responsibility for a 6-county region in South Central Indiana. We do a couple of things. We are a backbone organization, which means we take a system-level view of the homeless response system. We're looking for ways that we can partner collaboratively with other agencies that are doing work to address people experiencing homelessness and try to identify gaps in the system, things that could be done more efficiently, and other ways that we can just improve the ability for our community to get people who are without housing into housing as quickly as possible. We also do street outreach. So we have a team of folks who are going into encampments and out on the street to work with people to, again, try to overcome barriers to housing. And then we have folks who are working with some of our partner agencies to address folks who may be at risk of housing but are not yet unhoused. And so how can we provide some resources and support so that they can stay in housing?
1: Senate Enrolled Act 285, which prohibits a person from sleeping, camping, or taking long-term shelter on public land, will go into effect on July 1st. What are some of the ways that you expect this bill to impact unhoused people here in Bloomington?
2: I think the truth is that we don't yet know how this is going to look. It is potentially very devastating because people are going to have to move if they are sleeping in a particular place, even if they don't have any other place to go. What we think might happen is that people who are in encampments, for example, or are sleeping on the street will find places where maybe it's not easy for them to be found, which is disruptive to our ability as a community to try to get fit folks and to help them get the resources they need to be housed. I think it just creates an amazing amount of anxiety, and it's disruptive to our ability to address some of the issues and challenges that people who are unhoused face in a way that doesn't involve putting them in jail.
1: People in violation of this law could be charged with a Class C misdemeanor if they are still in the area 48 hours after being given a warning. What do you think are the implications of involving the criminal justice system in this way?
2: Well, first, just there's a trauma of being basically fined or arrested simply because you're sleeping outside. And I think that that's a traumatic event for anyone. And it's really something that is being forced upon people because of this bill. I think the other thing is that there are a lot of different barriers that people have to housing. So they might not have the income they need. They might have an eviction history. But one of the biggest barriers is anybody with a criminal record is going to have a harder time getting into housing. A lot of apartment complexes don't accept people with criminal history. And so that's just adding another barrier to housing that we really don't need. It's already hard enough, right? I think the other thing is that the fees that come along with being arrested, court fees and fines, are things that people just don't have the ability to pay many times. And so what you're going to find is that those fees are just going to be added on top of the other barriers that people have to accessing housing. So there's really no positive outcome from this legislation.
1: Right. Just kind of exacerbates existing issues.
2: It completely exacerbates existing issues. And it is, you know, unfortunate that some of the intentions that lawmakers said for having this bill is to divert people into treatment. There is no funding for that treatment. One of the outcomes that legislators cite is the need for people to seek treatment, whether it's for mental health issues or for substance use issues or both. First of all, not everybody who is unhoused has those issues. Secondly, there aren't enough treatment centers to support the increased capacity that this bill could result in. So, you know, until the state starts funding mental health treatment, for example, we're really not going to see the outcomes that the supporters of this bill say they want to see.
1: How do you think this bill will affect organizations like Heading Home that are working to reduce homelessness?
2: Well, similar to how it makes the lives of people who are unhoused more difficult, it makes the jobs of people who are trying to help people move into housing more difficult, in part because if you feel like you are being hunted down, if you feel like you are being targeted because you're sleeping outside, you're very likely going to try to go someplace where people won't find you. And that makes it harder for our staff to access and continue working with folks that we've been working with to try to overcome some of their barriers to get them into housing. It's also just, you know, I think people who work in this field, whether it's with Heading Home or any other agency, are working so hard every day. And there are many obstacles already in place. Our society, we're not addressing poverty in a serious way. Poverty is one of the deepest cause of homelessness. And so there's just this ongoing trauma that our staff feels because they don't have the support of our community and our society at large to really address some of the underlying issues of homelessness.
1: In your view, what kinds of laws or policies would be more effective in addressing homelessness in Indiana?
2: Well, I think providing housing that everyone can access is one of the fundamental things that would end homelessness. I'm sure anybody who lives in our country who has modest income or even not so modest income is struggling with housing costs. It's especially hard for people who maybe don't have the income to support the level of rent that's required in this community. So we need more housing at more affordable prices. And then we need more supports for folks who perhaps do need mental health treatment. But it, you know, housing is the underlying cost for homelessness, and the lack of the ability to access housing is really out of reach for so many people. I wish that I had some better news, but right now, the way that the trajectory is going in our country, we're not seeing a lot of relief for those housing costs. And that is really the underlying issue for homelessness in many cases.
1: Going forward, what can people in Bloomington who want to get involved do to help those in our community experiencing homelessness?
2: I think advocating at the state level for changes to increase the housing stock, especially for folks who have lower incomes, would be an important thing. The fact that I had mentioned about the funding for mental health services, which is lacking significantly, I think advocacy at the state level for that as well would be helpful. At the local level, I think getting involved in just informing yourself about the underlying causes of homelessness and what's already being done to address that would be really great. I think a lot of people have ideas and stigma about people who are experiencing homelessness, and I really wish people would kind of get themselves informed a little bit better about what some of the causes are. And of course, you know, if there are ways that you can donate or volunteer with your agencies that are working on ending homelessness, I think that's another great way to participate.
1: And I only have one more question left for you, which is there anything else you would like to add before we end the interview?
2: We are working with several community partners on a new initiative that we're going to be announcing soon that we hope will address some of the things that I've talked about. It's basically looking at ways that we can more quickly move people into housing. So I would say, hopefully, when we announce this, you will be able to do another report with more details about this initiative that holds some promise.
1: Mary Morgan, thank you for speaking with us today on WFHB.
2: Thank you.
1: Take nothing but pictures, leave nothing but footprints, kill nothing but time. That's the slogan of the Bloomington, Indiana Grotto, the local chapter of a national organization for people who love caves, exploring them and protecting them. Bloomington sits atop a karst landscape. That means lots of caverns, sinkholes, and underground streams. These limestone labyrinths make for some exciting spelunking, but it's not safe to go caving alone and unprepared. Members of the Bloomington, Indiana Grotto are volunteers who can teach you about techniques and equipment, safe caving practices, cave science, and good conservation ethics. Bill Baus is a longtime member who was instrumental in reclaiming Buckner Cave from graffiti and litter. Bill is eager to share his love of caving with you on a new episode of Activate, coming your way right now on the WFHB Local News.

0: Welcome to Activate, featuring real people working for positive change in our community, encouraging you to get involved, live your passion, and make a difference.
1: I'm Bill Bowes. I'm a member of the Bloomington, Indiana Grotto. We are a local chapter of the National Speleological Society, which is the national organization of cavers. Our mission is to promote safe and responsible caving and support education and research regarding caves and teaching and to teach people proper techniques and make sure that they understand the landowner relations and damaged ecological damage and things like that. I headed up for many years, and I'm still doing it to some extent. In the late 1970s, a group of us from a particular office that I was working in decided to visit one of the local caves, and I thought, wow, I didn't know there was stuff like that here. This is really cool. And so I started finding out more about the where the local caves are and what you could do. Being that I was working for the state library, I had access to published information about caves, and I pursued that. Eventually found some people who taught me vertical caving, that's using ropes to go up and down vertical drops we refer to as pits. I've really enjoyed that. I've done the deepest pit in the world and the deepest in the United States, and I've got into mapping, and I've done a lot of mapping. The Bloomington, Indiana Grotto has, for a long time, was very closed and not friendly to new people. In fact, we weren't friendly to the people who were already in the grotto. A few years ago, a couple of new people, Laura Demarest and Daniel Green, took over as co-chair and changed the whole atmosphere. We now have over 100 members. Some of them are not local, but most are. There's been a big change in the way the grotto operates. We've been having events and monthly trips. When we started the Buckner Cave Restoration Project, Buckner Cave was a local cave near the Monroe County Airport. It was badly vandalized in the cave. And so once some local cavers were able to establish control over who could go in the cave, we then eventually started cleaning it up. Dave Everton and I won a national award for our efforts on that, so I'm happy about that. At first, there was huge amounts of trash. It seemed like every fraternity kid and redneck in this part of Indiana and even places farther would come to Buckner Cave with a 12-pack of Budweiser or Pepsi. Those seemed to be the favorite brands, and leave the cans and wrappers in the cave. We've got the trash out, but there's still a lot of graffiti. It takes a lot longer to get rid of the graffiti than it does the trash. And now we're working on some areas with wire brushes. We use handheld wire brushes and also rotary wire brushes on cordless drills. And for many years now, I've been taking people in to remove graffiti, but there's still more to do. And so if I'm always interested in taking groups in to do some more graffiti removal. If you want to go in there and do graffiti removal, contact me, or you can also contact the conservancy that manages the cave. But if you contact me, BAUS1210@gmail.com. I can arrange to take a group in, and we can go in there and do some work. I'm Bill Bowes with the Bloomington, Indiana Grotto, and we promote safe and responsible caving in Indiana.
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3: Hi, we already know the answer to this, but are you an artist?
4: Yes.
3: What's your name and tell us what kind of art do you make?
4: I'm Amy Breyer, and I'm primarily a limestone carver.
3: Can you tell me about your process, like artistically?
4: It's all subtractive, so I'm taking away. In this show, though, I have a piece where I'm playing with inlaying stained glass mosaic into the limestone.
3: Great. If you could, like, dumb it down, what's one word that describes your art?
4: One word. Sculpture. I mean... dusty. It's very dusty.
3: Do you plan everything out ahead of time, or do you figure it out as you go?
4: It depends. Sometimes it's a plan it out. Sometimes it's a figure. It's a the process informs the decisions.
3: What's your favorite color?
4: You know, I don't have a favorite color. I've never quite understood that. I like color. Although working in limestone, but I have painted limestone. So, yeah, I don't think I have a favorite color.
3: Do you keep a sketchbook, notes app, camera roll, some other place to, like, keep ideas? Do you do any of that?
4: Yes, I have sketchbooks. I really like to draw when I go to museums, or I'll do figure drawing. So, yeah, kind of keep... Sculpture really is drawing. It's just in space rather than on a 2D plane. So those skills are important.

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0: Hello and welcome to Cats Week. I'm Annalise Poorman. The Richland Township Board of Trustees and Ellettsville Town Council met for a joint meeting on June 22nd. They hosted the final hearing for the proposed Ellettsville-Richland Township reorganization. During public comment, Clark Greiner, interim CEO for Bloomington Economic Development Corporation, voiced support for putting the reorganization on the November ballot.
1: The BEDC highly respects the forward-thinking leadership both entities have shown in shaping the prosperous future of generations to come. Therefore, we strongly encourage a favorable vote tonight to place the reorganization measure on the ballot and grant your residents the voice and opportunity they deserve to decide this issue coming in November.
0: Andrew Henry, who was involved in the reorganization planning process, also supported presenting the resolution to voters.
2: I have heard many interesting questions, positions, and arguments for and against. One view I have not heard a single time, not once, is I would like to not have the opportunity to vote on this. Every single person I've spoken to, whether they were indifferent initially, whether they were in favor or opposed, every single person expressed a desire to have the opportunity to cast their vote and not have this be taken away from them as a ballot initiative.
0: The combined boards voted 5-1 to put the reorganization on the ballot in November. Ellettsville Town Council President Scott Oldham urged residents to do research and ask questions before the vote.
3: Don't just believe everything that's floating around because there's a lot of misinformation, both pro and con, out there. This shapes this town's future. This shapes this township's future. So let's all try and get it as absolutely right as we can and not just believe a rumor of a rumor of a rumor of a rumor. Come and ask one of the two boards. Come and ask the committee who put these things together. Don't just go on third, fourth-hand information. This is a very significant vote.
0: Residents can vote on the proposed Ellettsville-Richland Township reorganization in November. The Monroe County Council met on June 23rd and heard a request from the Sheriff's Office for additional funds to hire outside counsel to prepare for an ACLU lawsuit. Sheriff Ruben Marte asserted the need to move quickly.
4: We're moving at a very fast pace that we don't have the luxury to wait. And again, to be fair to the council, that's one reason why I said taking your lead, following your lead. That's the reason why we're coming to you right now, because it's moving at us really quick.
0: Much of the discussion centered on whether the county's insurance would cover litigation and whether the sheriff should reallocate existing funds before seeking a new appropriation. Councilmember Kate Wiltz questioned the request.
5: You already have a line for this, and you have money for these purposes. I guess... unsure as to why you need an extra appropriation before a lawsuit has been started.
0: The council approved the sheriff's request for an additional $30,000 by a vote of 6-1, with Councilmember Marty Hawk casting the lone dissenting vote. Next, the council heard from Scientia, a software cybersecurity company seeking a property tax abatement to support a major expansion. Company president Doug McDaniel said the company offers high-wage local jobs and long-term careers.
6: We currently have 39 employees. Our average salary is just a little north of $105,000 a year. 90% of our employees are in Indiana. 74% of those are here in Monroe County. The average longevity of our folks is right at 5.5 years. And we've got quite a few young folks as well.
0: Counselors largely praised the company's local economic impact while asking about workforce longevity, benefits, and whether any environmental regulations applied to its operations. The council voted to advance the Scientia tax abatement request to public notice. Later, the county council approved Resolution 2026-25, restructuring the Collaborative Justice Project Working Subcommittee after its first meeting failed for lack of quorum. County Attorney Molly Turner King explained the narrowed scope of the subcommittee.
7: The Collaborative Justice Project Working Subcommittee's focus shall be on location only at this time.
0: The subcommittee is expected to return a recommended jail site in roughly 1 month. The Monroe County Collaborative Justice Project Working Subcommittee held its first meeting on June 24th. The expected first meeting lacked a quorum, so the Monroe County Council reduced voting membership from 8 to 6 members. Currently, the subcommittee has 5 members because the Monroe County Commissioners have yet to appoint a representative. The subcommittee's goal is to evaluate potential properties within Bloomington city limits and recommend one location to the City-County Collaborative Group. Deputy Prosecutor April Wilson proposed a process for the task.
8: With a truncated schedule, I think one of the things we should do is create a site evaluation metrics, identify properties, apply the site evaluation metrics to the identified properties, discuss our findings, and make recommendations. I recognize we only have 3 weeks. That's why you have a calendar, which is included as well.
0: Wilson said the council gave the subcommittee 1 month to find a location.
8: This is the calendar. That's why I picked July 14th as our deadline. And trying to reach that deadline with this process, it seems like we would have to have multiple meetings. I just put some meetings on a calendar. Obviously, I haven't checked with anyone's schedule, so I understand that they might have to be moved.
0: Wilson said she hopes the process and pacing will allow the subcommittee to meet its deadlines. Her plan also provided 6 metrics to judge each property. The subcommittee agreed to review the proposed metrics before the next meeting. Thompson suggested the subcommittee members submit additions before June 26th.
9: I would suggest that members of the committee submit suggested additions by email ahead of time so that we get to a near final at least something that we can all look at and the public can look at before our next meeting.
0: The subcommittee approved scheduling 6 meetings through July 13th to finalize its recommendation. It voted to accept public comment during the June 29th and July 6th meetings while also establishing a process for written public input. The committee moved on to hear County Attorney Larry Allen present a history of the jail property search.
10: The first round was when we had Sheriff Swain, and Sheriff Swain had a request that we look close to the I-69 corridor so that they could transport inmates to the medical facilities in Indianapolis if there was an event that was needed. So, and I think you guys all received some material about

0: The history behind the Thompson, Hopewell, power lines, and North Park sites. The North Park site was denied by the County Council in May. County Attorney Molly Turner King moved on to the properties that design company DLZ identified downtown and on the outskirts of Bloomington.
1: Within your packet, there are six properties, including a property south of the post office, the Bloomington Transit Garage, a Tap Road South, a Tap Road North, the HT building, and the Fell Iron Bender Lumber property.
0: Turner King said the properties were considered for their size, location, within floodplains, and whether they are for sale. She said none of the six properties met the stated criteria. The subcommittee decided to add the Thompson property, the Curry property, and the Power Lines property to the list of sites under current consideration. The subcommittee will meet again on June 29th. The Ellettsville Town Council met on June 22nd. During public comment, community member and business owner Jason Barrett disputed a fine that he received. Barrett alleged the fine was enforced for personal reasons and that there was a lack of communication from the town.
2: Long story short, we were on a great path and then had some challenges with being able to expand my business, try to get a project internally in the business approved. It took many, many months, got the DNR involved in another project, and then we got a fine because of we didn't follow the rules that were set aside by the town. And really it came down to after we've sat down with the town that it really took longer than anybody wanted to, expected to, or should have, but then we were fined because the DNR forced the town to. Anyway, there's still this little bit of a fine that's standing out there, and I've been trying to have somebody listen to just our story, and we're trying to grow our business. Really, what we're trying to do is add on to the building that's there, and that's just to grow our business. Part of it's going to be warehouse. Part of it's hopefully road frontage for another business. And I guess the whole reason I'm here is just to ask for some cooperation.
0: Town Attorney Darla Brown urged Barrett to go to the Board of Zoning Appeals.
3: I would also note that any fine levied by the planning director is something that can be appealed to the Board of Zoning Appeals because that's their job. One of their jobs is to consider appeals from the zoning director's decision, and that time limit has passed. It's 30 days after she renders her decision.
0: Following the discussion, Town Manager Mike Farmer thanked first responders for their assistance with recent storms, and Street Commissioner Kip Hetty made an announcement about 4th of July fireworks and the town's annual blood drive.
4: Two quick things to remind everyone, this year's fireworks are on July 4th up around the high school, junior high area. There will be food trucks, and they'll be out by the junior high parking lot. And then our annual blood drive is July the 18th at the fire station, and you can sign up for that and get additional information on the fire department Facebook page, or you can call the station, and I'll get you in contact with Chris Klaus.
0: The Ellettsville Town Council will meet next on July 13th. The Bloomington Transportation Commission met on June 22nd. Project engineer Kendall Kanoki presented the goal of an infrastructure project for Patterson Drive, Grimes Lane, and Rogers Street. Kanoki walked through the plan for Rogers between 2nd and 3rd Streets.
5: This was an area where we were proposing to remove some on-street parking, but if you talk to someone who lives in the area, they will tell you we are actually removing a left turn lane from northbound Rogers onto westbound Howe. It's actually not a left turn lane. There's street parking on the east side and then kind of a taper for traffic to go around, but it essentially functioned as a left turn lane. So the proposal was to, this is what was shown before, but to eliminate that parking, provide pedestrian refuge islands, and then taper the road over and maintain the street parking with bump outs. After doing outreach, the updated design is essentially the same thing. So there's no changes tonight in terms of Title 15 or anything.
0: Kanoki said the third and final location is Grimes Lane, where the BTC proposes an implementation of safety improvements.
5: We are now showing the extension of an existing multi-use path on the north side of Patterson along Grimes. from Morton to the Switchyard Park entrance, and then adding a raised crosswalk

0: walk adjacent to the Switchyard Park entrance. So this was prioritized by planning for pedestrian safety and traffic calming.
1: The motion passed unanimously. Next, Ryan Roebling proposed updates for the bylaws for BTC members, which would seek to reduce confusion in policymaking.
2: Our rules had no formal method for them to bring forward anything, which obviously they are allowed to amend Title 15. But Title 2 requires that this body review any Title 15 amendment first. And so it led to this confusing handoff where no one was really sure how to move that from council to this body. And so thankfully, Commissioner Volon is on top of it. But this will alleviate that. And now staff can reach out to council members and have that handoff happen smoother.
1: Roebling explained the powers that the BTC has with the city engineer.
2: We became aware that there was an issue where the body might never agree with the findings and might want to, for all intents and purposes, adopt a negative finding while still allowing the city engineer to move forward with a project, since the Transportation Commission doesn't really have the ability to cancel a project. So this fix will do that.
1: The motion to update bylaws passed unanimously. The next Bloomington Transportation Commission meeting will be held on July 27th. The Bloomington Historic Preservation Commission met on June 25th. Board members first discussed staff reviews on two certificates of appropriateness, ranging from fence installation to solar panels on a garage roof. HAND program manager Noah Sandweiss walked through specifics of the first COA on North Jackson Street. That was proven to be inaccurate.
3: 907 North Jackson Street is a limestone-faced pyramidal-roofed cottage with a front corner porch and a later rear addition corner porch slash carport. There's a 1950s garage at the rear of the property. This request, as I received it, the proposed project consists of the installation of a new decorative black metal fence along the property line.
1: The board members agreed to move forward with the project. Next, the board discussed a demolition delay request for a property on 424 South College Avenue. Sandweiss said that he thinks there should be a delay.
3: This actually generally refers to buildings that are located in a historic district. Demolition delay, for the most part, is handled under, the Unified Development Ordinance.
4: I don't know.
3: Mm-hmm. When demolition delay comes up, the things that the commission is allowed to consider are about the significance of the existing buildings, but not the future use of the site.
4: Okay. Any other?
3: Mm-hmm.
5: Well, I'm a bit puzzled. Puzzled is probably the wrong word, but could you explain why it is? On what basis did you include this in your submission?
6: Of the current political situation around the property.
1: If the delay is posted, Sarah Wolford, a member of local advocacy group Homes for All, said the organization has an alternative plan for the property.
7: In reference to some of the deferred maintenance isn't necessarily a reason that something deserves to be torn down. There are plenty of buildings, and I can think of many that the Cooks, for example, have poured a lot of money into that I think the majority of people would agree had a lot of deferred maintenance, and that it probably would have been more cost effective to go ahead and tear them down. But just like it's not necessarily relevant what's happening with the buildings in the future, that deferred maintenance is not necessarily a reason for them to go ahead and be demolished. And they are currently housing people.
1: Next, board members discussed a COA for the Fleener Building at 112 East 3rd Street. The proposal requested brick repairs in areas damaged by a vehicle accident. Bricks would only be replaced where necessary. Sandweiss discussed whether to move forward with brick repairs, since it is a unique building type from the 1920s.
3: Even though the proposal is for brick replacement now, is because that shows where repairs are going to have to be made. Okay. Which, you know, we additionally have this picture here of the damaged storefront, but this is sort of at an angle, so.
8: Yeah. Mm-hmm. Okay, so the window stays.
3: Yes, the window's going to stay.
8: Is going to be blended instead of having limestone put in.
3: Yes, okay. My understanding that's going to be a combination of salvaged brick and the smooth red brick.
1: The Fleener Building brick replacement plan was approved by the commission. The next meeting of the Bloomington Historic Preservation Commission will be on July 9th. And that is all for Cats Week. Thank you for joining us. For Cats and WFHB, I'm Annalise Poorman.

0: Bloomington Mayor Kerry Thompson has vetoed the city council's plan for a seasonal closure of Kirkwood Avenue to vehicle traffic. Earlier this afternoon, WFHB correspondents Ben Sharp and Jorge Casillas spoke with the mayor over the phone to discuss her decision and what's next for the future of Kirkwood.
1: The city council passed an ordinance to close Kirkwood to cars for part of the year. It passed by a narrow 5-4 vote, and you had the decision to either accept it or veto it. Would you please explain why you decided to veto the ordinance to close down Kirkwood?
2: Sure. I made the decision to veto the ordinance after I held a listening session and received a lot of constituent input on Kirkwood. And the veto is really, you know, I sent a statement, which I hope you've received. The veto is not a no. Let's not close Kirkwood ever. It is very clear to me that the community and Kirkwood itself are not ready for it yet. There's a lot of infrastructure that needs to be done in order to ensure that Kirkwood is welcoming to all people and that, in fact, people in our community can access it. And in order to get that done, we need a plan and funding to ensure that it's done well.
1: And with that letter that you mentioned, you did state at the end of that letter that your veto, like you said, was not a rejection of the vote, not a rejection to close Kirkwood, but rather an invitation for further engagement. Could you please expand on what you mean by that?
2: Sure. We received some input. We have lots of ideas. But what we need is a fully funded plan to make the amendments to Kirkwood that are needed in order to make sure that everyone can access it and access it fully and access it well. So that engagement would include further input from the public, but also the engagement of a professional that can create a plan for us, along with funding to complete that plan. So I anticipate that the RFP that we'll be putting out for corridor study can be an important part of that, and both the council and my administration can work together to advise on that plan and provide input that we're hearing from constituents.
3: So you wrote in your press release that you support a pedestrian-friendly Kirkwood. However, this ordinance would commit the city to a long-term closure without the fiscal analysis and community consensus to move forward with it. Could you explain what you meant when you said you support a pedestrian-friendly Kirkwood and what that looks like in the future?
2: You know, I think that a pedestrian-friendly street means that it's a place that pedestrians feel safe and invited to walk, and that people can access it. What we're hearing from the public is that simply putting up barricades to close the street to cars does not actually create a pedestrian-friendly street. You need to have a way for people to walk in shade and shelter from other elements. You need to have the ability for people who are unable to walk or unable to walk long distances to also access that street. And again, we need both the infrastructure plan and fiscal plan to accomplish this well.
3: So the supporters of closing Kirkwood Avenue to vehicular traffic say it could drive younger professionals downtown. It could help the city meet some of its climate goals. Some restaurants say they enjoy the closure. What would you say to the supporters of the closure following your veto?
2: To stay engaged with us and help us imagine what a fully accessible, pedestrian-friendly Kirkwood looks like.
1: On the flip side, we heard from residents who shared concerns with accessibility, delivery drivers struggling with the closure, and residents expressing downtown parking concerns. How did these factors factor into your decision to veto this ordinance?
2: It's important to me that Kirkwood be a place that welcomes all. It is, as I mentioned in my statement, Kirkwood really is a gathering place for us, not just a transportation route. and to close it to vehicles, as constituents have very clearly expressed, also closes it to a certain part of our population. And I don't think that's acceptable. So our goal is to get the input needed to get a plan together that does not eliminate participation and presence of people who are not able to walk long distances or, you know, need to access it in other ways.
1: The city council has the option to override the veto or deliberate on this ordinance further following their summer recess. What have your conversations looked like with the city council on this issue?
2: My most recent conversations with council are that they are going to engage in further discussions with the administration and with the public in order to come up with a plan that is really accessible and open to all.
3: So now looking onward to the future, what do you picture Kirkwood Avenue looking like in 5 to 10 years down the road?
2: That will be determined by the corridor study and the input that we get. But I envision a Kirkwood that continues to be a focal point for our community in terms of not only transportation and access to some of our treasured downtown businesses, but also is a place where people are gathering and creating memories, either at those businesses or at events. And to be clear, we plan to continue to have occasional closures of Kirkwood for events. Those have been very successful, and we're able to implement temporary closures of certain blocks without closing the entire street to all.
3: Okay, so that is the end of our questions. Is there anything else that you would like to add?
2: I don't think so. I'm looking forward to a planning process and input from the public that gets shaped into something that we can work on together.
3: Bloomington Mayor Kerry Thompson, thank you so much for coming onto the WFHB Local News.
2: You're welcome. Have a good day.

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2: Good evening, I'm Clarence Boone, and welcome to Bring It On, a multiple award-winning radio broadcast, now in our 21st year as Indiana's only weekly community radio show, committed to exploring the people, issues, and events impacting the African-American community.
3: Hello, good evening, I'm Liz Mitchell. In a book entitled The Sum of Me, author Mark Brundage Oldham, hope I got that right, shares his journey of finding the truth about his biological father that had eluded him. The deeply personal narrative explores a life-altering revelation, capturing the complex emotions of gratitude, bewilderment, and a profound sense of purpose accompanying the search of one's identity and heritage. Odom's story is a testament of his resilience and an inspiring beacon of those on similar quests of understanding.
2: I feel a movie coming, but we'll continue on. Odom's story encompasses heartache and hope, the duality of loss and discovery, and a profound connection to all whose lives are intertwined. Together, these elements weave the intricate and beautiful tapestry that makes up the sum of his identity. Hailing from Pittsburgh, Pennsylvania, and having traversed the globe in his formative years, Mark Brundage Oldham now proudly resides in Maryland with his beautiful wife, Ariana.
3: Mark joins us now to share the intriguing story of his journey to discover as he uncovers his identity. And Mark, welcome to Bring It On. We're so delighted to have you with us today.
4: Thank you very much. I'm so glad to be here.
2: You know, as Liz was telling me, Clarence, we have to interview this gentleman. We gotta. I said, okay. Well, tell me about it. Well, he's written this book. Okay, well, we interview people that have written books before with Saul Stanley. Oh, my gosh. I talked to him. Now, and I'll let Liz explain to our listeners how she met you. But to me, something that just snatches her attention like that, she senses a story behind not only the title, but you have a wonderful artwork on the cover of your book. And I'd like for you at some point to explain just what the reader is looking at, because there's a message even in that artwork, I'm sure. So Liz, why don't you go ahead and share with us the connection, since you are both worldwide travelers, to share with us how you met Mark.
3: Well, I was on a cruise ship recently in end of April, the entire month of May, cruising around Africa for 6 weeks. And the last 22 days, I met Mark. He was on the second leg of my adventures. And I decided that all of these African-Americans and or people of color from all over the world, there were no activities for us to get together and be with each other. And nothing really resonated with me as far as the itinerary on the cruise ship. So I contacted the cruise director. I went up to him personally and I said, I have an idea for, you've got all these different groups meeting. And since this is about Africa and descendants of Africans, why don't we have a group setting for that, as well as some sort of entertainment and or trivia games? So I created a trivia game and set up with this guy, the director, a time for those descendants of Africans, no matter where you were in the world, if you were on that ship, we would meet once a week. And that's how I met Mark. He came to all of the meetings and we had a great time. We networked with each other and he stood up and said his name and what he's doing now. And I go, what? What's your book about? But we met some interesting people on that ship. I met a woman who went around America as a warden for prisons. Hmm. She had interesting story. Everybody had a story to tell, as we all do.
2: Right.
3: But out of everybody there, I found Mark's story intriguing. It captured me. Plus, there is a similar story in my family. And so I thought, those issues are, some people find them difficult to talk about because DNA is revealing a lot of family secrets
2: Yeah.
3: that were in the closet.
2: So
3: And Marcus.
2: Ancestry.com, while a convenient online tool, and there are other ones out there, but Ancestry.com has done a lot to connect family members or distant related family members and answer questions as far as, hey, where am I from? And in this case, Mark, you're about to share your story, and welcome to Bring It On again.
4: Thank you very much.
2: Oh man, and I have to say before I forget, Liz has a new job, everyone. She is the cruise ship fun activity coordinator, and
4: Yes.
2: she's developing icebreaking activities for the guests. But nonetheless, that's Liz. I mean, she's a researcher, and she found a way to mix people together and hear stories. So, Mark, I'm going to be quiet, and I'd like for you to just acquaint us with you and tell us what started this journey for you.
4: Okay, hello. My name is Mark Odom. I met Liz, like you said, on the cruise ship, and it was a blessing because I had been on plenty of cruise ships, my wife and I, but I had never seen so many African Americans together in one place to get together to speak or anything like that. Nor had I ever known someone, like Liz, to put together something that African Americans could be involved in when it's, predominantly Caucasian ship or whatever. The activities are based, not all are based upon Caucasians, but most of them. And this, seeing this in the program was definitely an eye-opener. As far as the book is concerned, The Sum of Me came about because at the age of 13, I believe, I think I was 12 or 13 years old, I had been around the country, I'd been around the world, as a matter of fact, because my father, who I thought was my father, was in the military, and he was stationed overseas. We were gone with him, but I've been traveling since I was about 2 years old. Anyway, so I lived in Germany for 5 years, 7 years, came back to the States, moved around again, still not knowing. My mother and father, who were actually married at the time, got divorced, and my brother and I ended up in Florida with him after some years of being with my mother. By then, she had gotten a job with the government, and her time was limited, and didn't have, I guess she really didn't have time to hang out with us or whatever. But anyway, I ended up in Florida. My brother and I ended up in Florida in 1976. We go to Florida, we reconnect with our father, and one thing leads to another. My grandmother, she's in my book. I talk about her. I have a scholarship. My wife and I, we do a scholarship for children at the end of each school year. We have the children, four different high schools that we have in our area. Write an essay, 250 words, all of their things that they've done and are doing now, whether they have a job, whether they're taking care of parents, whether they're, taking care of grandparents, things of that nature. But I have a scholarship named after her called the Gift of Hope. So my wife and I, for the last 10 years, have been doing the scholarship. But before that, my grandmother wasn't a very good person to me. She was, because I was a kid that's light skinned. I had red hair. Believe it or not, yes, I'm bald, but I had red hair. So, and I had an afro that was red. So it was like, okay, this is even worse, and all my relatives were darker than I was. I look at them and they look at me, and it's like you can tell we're of the same, but not really the same. We live in the same household and everything, but we're not the same. So I'm cleaning one Saturday morning, as we typically did in the country house or whatever down south. And my grandmother, kind of like, I guess she was mad or something, she spits out to me. Basically, she called me a bastard, pretty much. She called me a bastard, and she said, Josh only has one son. So I kind of like was like taken aback
2: Yeah.
4: or what she said. She said that, and it was like, what are you talking about? I don't know what you're talking about. Because like I said, being around the country with him and around the world with him, that's all I knew. I didn't know anything else. But turns out, yes, he did only have one son. But I had a brother, like I said, I have a brother. But anyway, I still did not know what she was talking about. So, long story short, my dad did not live with us at the time. My grandmother was the one taking care of us and all this stuff, sending us to school, feeding us, and all that stuff. He didn't live with us. Anyway, I called him on the phone and he came over. He was upset with his mother. But there's a story behind that too. And I'll get to that as, you know, quick as possible. But during that time, my mother, like I said, she was just beginning her career with the government, called her on the phone. So I'm trying to get answers because I'm totally in a head spin. I don't know what's going on. I don't know what you're talking about. I really don't, because my aunts that were there, the four of them, my uncles that were there, I had no idea. All of this was family to me, right? Close-knit family. So I really didn't know what to do. But I did get some answers. I didn't get a lot of answers. I didn't get the answers that I wanted. So over time, years went by. My brother and I ended up moving. When my mother moved to Louisiana, we ended up moving to Louisiana. And that was in the late 70s, early 80s. I ended up graduating high school from Louisiana, as a matter of fact. I think I was in 11th grade when I was leaving Florida, go to Louisiana, do my thing there. By then, I had a sister that was born that was actually another relationship that my mother had, and she had a child. So I'm like, okay, this is kind of weird or whatever. You know, we're 8 years. She's 8 years my junior or whatever. So I'm like, okay, this is different. My brother and I are only 2 years apart, but she's 8 years difference from us. So we really don't have a lot in common. And even to this day, we really don't have a lot in common. My mom has actually moved from North Carolina. She moved to, after she retired and everything, she moved to North Carolina. She lived with me for about a time of, you know, a little bit of time or whatever. I allowed her to live with me. Things go on. But the book itself was always in the back of my mind about writing the book, because I did the book for me because I needed to clear up some things that I had been troubling me my whole naval career, my whole police career. It was always troubling. I did not know exactly who I was. To this day, I don't have a solid birth certificate with the, you know, parents, both parents' name on it, the little footprints or whatever that they do and all that other stuff. I don't have that, who the doctor was. You know, I have a basic birth certificate. How I got in the military is only God, because I didn't have that, you know, but I never got questioned about it either. Yeah.
2: So based on breadcrumbs and the revelation your grandmother dropped, either by mistake or maybe she didn't know how to say it, but it came out that...
4: I think it was on purpose more so.
2: Yeah.
4: Because, you know, it was that, I don't know, what's the, I hate to say that, but it's the Willie Lynch syndrome. Yeah. You know, light against dark, dark against light, you know, big against small, so forth and so on. But it's always that Willie Lynch kind of thing. Yeah. And my grandmother was the product of a slave. She was actually the product. Her mom, my great-great-grandmother, was actually a slave on a plantation down in Florida. So I kind of like related to that, what happened back in, you know, the 18s, the end of the 18s or whatever, 60, 70, 80, 90, whatever, you know, but I kind of related to that. I mean, you know, it just wasn't one of those things that they saw a lot of positivity. They saw a lot of negative. You know, I don't know how many lashes she saw someone get as a child. I'm not sure of that at all. We were close, but we weren't that close.
2: Right, right. Mm-hmm. Liz, you have a follow-up to that?
3: Yes. Well, Mark, did you ever do a DNA test?
4: I did. I did go through Ancestry.com is where I actually got my first start from when it comes to, you know, that. Mm-hmm. Ancestry.com gave me a leaf right off the bat. As a matter of fact, my wife and I, we were camping in South Carolina. At Hilton Head, we were camping, and I got a leaf instantly. And I'm like, okay, I'm your cousin, blah, blah, blah. Who are you looking for? And that's exactly what it said. Who are you looking for? And I said, well, you know, I don't know if I should really trust this. Because I was, you know, I wasn't really the person who was just like, okay, go to Ancestry.com to get your answers. I was like, okay, this might not even be true. But it comes out, sure enough, it was. That was my cousin, you know, blood of... You know, she knew exactly who I was looking for. Her and my aunt that I met later in life, 3 years ago, 4 years ago now, are very good friends. They talk on a regular, you know, they're cousins or whatever, but they talk on a regular basis. They still talk to this day. I actually went to a family reunion 2 years ago and actually met her in person. But mm-hmm. I did do Ancestry. So it is a good thing. It's not the best tool, but it is a tool for a start.
3: So in the aftermath, do you feel a sudden jarring or like a disconnect between your lived memories and this new undeniable genetic reality?
4: There is. There is some disconnect because I felt like I got cheated. The first half or the first, you know, I guess third, because I'm, you know, well, I won't even say third, but I'd say third of my life, I got cheated. Because had I known or had someone told me that I was going to be, you know, first of all, I had to be adopted. And that took place when I was 2 years old. I had to do that in order to go overseas because my mother was already pregnant with my brother, who was, like I said, 2 years younger than me. So I went overseas in 67, right the time, almost the time he was born, you know, but I had to be adopted first. From the story that I got, my uncle came to Pittsburgh, which is my mother's brother, came to Pittsburgh, picked her up, because before that, prior to that, my father was already married. He had two children already, which is my sister and brother, you know, half sister, half brother, whatever you want to call it. But they were already older. They were already born. And his wife actually agreed to keep me as a kid. I don't know how the two got together. I don't know if my mother, you know, went to him before that and said, hey, you know, if you don't want this kid or whatever, my parents or my wife is willing to take him. That won't be a problem. Now, my grandparents, my mother's father, and, you know, basically she calls her stepmother, but I've always called her my grandmother, lived in the same city. They lived around the corner from one another. So in Pittsburgh, they lived around the corner from one another, not very far, within a 5-10 minute walk. So it was one of those things. My uncle, like I said, he had already left Pittsburgh and gone to Virginia. She called him, which is her brother, you know, her second oldest brother. She called him and said, okay, I need you to come and pick me up. You know, I'm taking this baby out of here. And she did. In the middle of the night, basically, you know, I'm an infant. I don't know what's going on. Taking me somewhere. Next thing I know, you know, I'm in Virginia. Next thing I know, really, I was in Germany. Because they got married, you know, very quickly. Boom, he got his orders. And next thing I know, I was in Frankfurt, Germany. And she told me a story once, you know, that I was so tired. And I was, I got off the train. I don't know if it was accident or I don't know if it was on purpose or whatever. I ended up getting on another train. I laid down on the bench seat and went to sleep. And she was frantically looking for me. Now, she's got an infant and my brother in her arms at this time. And she's frantically looking around. Just so happened, my father got on the train and said he found me. Hmm. So I basically just, you know, she told me that, you know, long, long time ago. But I remember that story of her telling me that. So I guess I've always felt different.
3: Has this experience changed how you feel or view the concept of belonging? Who do you feel like you belong to? Do you feel like you're a part of?
4: And that was one of the reasons why the book was written. I had to get grounded. Although I had already had done a naval career already, and you know, I had done was doing a police career, I didn't feel like I was grounded. I didn't feel like I really had any family like that, because my grandmother had passed, my grandfather, who I'd grown up with and everything like that, they had passed. You know, my Pittsburgh family was there, but they weren't really, really there. The Florida family was right there. You know, those are the people that actually braided my hair. I went to school. You know, I went year after year for school. But then I also felt like I was abandoned, because my mother, every year or every time we talked to her, she would make us a promise that she was coming to get us. And we would tell her, we're catching it here. We really are catching it here, because we were made to do all of the work that, you know, my uncles and, you know, the older ones didn't want to do at all. It was always up to my brother and I. We washed all the dishes. And we had, you know, 9 people in this house, a 3-bedroom house. My brother and I slept on the porch. It's in my book. But yeah, we slept on the porch. And that was, you know, spring, winter, fall, the whole 9 yards. We slept outside. Everybody else was inside. Yeah. Oh, so it was.
3: You got a question for this.
4: I had a different upbringing. I was in the field with my grandmother to raise money to get my school closed because my father was not really the greatest provider and my mother didn't do a lot at all from a distance.
2: When you found out that you were, well, before saying it, the word adopted, and that conjures up all types of emotions right there.
4: Yeah.
2: But then when your grandmother dropped that bomb on you and said, you know, well, your daddy really only had one son.
4: Yep.
2: I mean, that's, you got to process, it took, that took, I don't know how long that took, and you probably to this day are still trying to process just how that sounds.
4: Sure.
2: But then you find out I'm adopted. Did you, during this whole process of trying to find out who you belong to, did you begin to imagine and dream as far as what this person must be? Did you fantasize as far as, yeah, this person, he's a hero, he's this, he's that? Yeah. You know, what was going through your mind?
4: All of those thoughts, definitely. First of all, I couldn't pronounce the name right. So automatically I was like, this ain't Jackson, this ain't Smith, this ain't Johnson. This dude's white. That's the first thing I thought about. This is a German white guy. I'm like, okay, Brundage is like, okay, this is not an African-American name. This wasn't an African-American name that I was ever familiar with. I had never heard of it though. I mean, Bratwurst, yeah, okay, that's a sausage in Germany, but I wasn't thinking about Brundage, not at all, and let alone how to spell it.
2: Right.
4: I never thought about that. I was like, okay, I wonder who he is. That was always a thought. I wonder who he is, what does he do, where did you meet him, how did you meet him? I had all kinds of questions.
2: Now, and the only person that could really give you some answers was your biological mother.
4: Yeah.
2: And she wasn't talking.
4: Nope.
2: Now,
4: a very, very tight lip, very, very tight lip about it, even to this day, very, very tight lip. She doesn't talk to me.
2: Do you think the circumstances of your conception were perhaps not what either of them had wanted or something? I mean, was your mind kind of running the gamut? I mean, you're a police officer and your training probably was fueling some of these thoughts.
4: I think it was more like, wasn't I good enough? I got the sense that I wasn't enough. Even though I'm the oldest, there's only three of us anyway, but I'm the oldest. And I just thought maybe there was something wrong with me. Was there something wrong with me? Why didn't I get, you know, what I was supposed to get? Why didn't I get what I gave my children?
2: Mm-hmm.
4: That love, that understanding, that, you know, why didn't I get that? Because my grandmother in Pittsburgh always said that my mother would, you know, she would let me cry. She would not come and, you know, coddle me. She wouldn't do anything like that. And my grandfather, who was telling my grandmother, that's her child. Don't go in there. Don't bother with him. Leave him alone.
2: You know, now feelings of both betrayal, resentment,
4: yeah,
2: abandonment.
4: Yes.
2: I mean, and now you successfully navigated high school.
4: Yeah.
2: And you went off to college and you picked a noble profession as a patrolman and you got into the Navy. And along the way, this is just gnawing at you.
4: Yes.
2: And I have a question for you right after we do. This ID, this is what you call a cliffhanger for those that are listening right now, because I got a follow-up. But if you just tuned in, we're having this very intriguing conversation with Mark Brundage Odom, who is the author of the book, The Sum of Me. And it's a fascinating book that, you know, depicts Mark's journey on self-discovery of just his complex family life. The book is full of all types of emotions that he puts to writing, from gratitude to bewilderment as he shares his journey. And he's trying to find the truth about his biological father. Now, my question is, when you finally met members of your biological family, was there an instant sense of familiarity or did those relationships have to develop over time?
4: They developed over time. The funny thing about, never meeting my biological father. Mm-hmm. I don't ever remember. Maybe I did when I was, you know, conceived or, you know, everything like that, born and all that stuff, the handoff and all that stuff, maybe kiss me on the cheek or forehead or anything like that just to say goodbye or whatever. But I don't have any memory of those at all. The funny thing is I have four aunts that live in Pittsburgh and my sister was the one who actually got us all together. Remember the cousin I was telling you about that, you know, the leaf. She said, yeah, I know your father. I'm like, huh? She's like, yeah, I know your father, Joe. That's what they call him. His name is Joseph, but they call him Joe. He was such and such and this, that, and the other. He was in the Navy, blah, blah, blah. You know, I know his sister. His sister and I are very good friends, which is my aunt, Tiny. It's like, okay. You know, so she hooked us up. So ended up, what happened was she gave me Tiny's number, address, and everything like that. And then we hooked up on Facebook. We ended up emailing each other, and I got in touch with my sister. My sister and I kind of like, we bonded. I was like, okay, well, this, that, and the other, blah, blah, blah. When I did meet them, we had to go to Pittsburgh. My wife and I, we were going to Pittsburgh anyway because we were football fans. So we were going to Steelers and Ravens game, Baltimore game. But we get out in the parking lot, and my wife and I were sitting in the car, and we're people watching. We're like, okay, I got to see four or five people coming in the restaurant at the same time. I got to see four or five African-American women coming to the restaurant at the same time. Lo and behold, it didn't happen that way. They were already inside the restaurant. I did not know it at the time. They were already inside the restaurant. My cousin, who was, you know, pulled up, and he was looking around. Next thing you know, he walks in the restaurant. My wife and I, we go inside. And I see these four women sitting here. I see these five women, my cousins sitting there. I'm like, yeah, that's the guy right there. We come in, we announce ourselves and everything like that. And my aunts, his sisters, they got teary-eyed. They all got teary-eyed because each one of them had seen me as an infant at their house. Because I said, you know, the close proximity for the house, my father, I guess, or my mother had taken me to the house. And from what I understand, my grandmother, who's my dad's mother, I never met or anything like that, had me on her lap, blue hat on, whatever, you know, just the baby gear and everything like that. And they couldn't believe it. But when I talk, you know, talk this and that now, they all got this look on their face and they're like, it's Joe. Man. It's Joe.
2: You are your father's son. Yeah.
4: I couldn't believe it. I was like, what are you talking about? He was like, you sound just like your dad. You sound just like your dad. I'm like, huh?
3: Wow.
4: My father was in his later years or whatever, he was a minister. He had his own church and everything. He had a church in San Diego, California. He had a church in Pittsburgh as well. But he was a minister after all that, you know. And they all said, you sound just like Joe. You sound just like him. And my sister has told me over these years that we've gotten together and everything like that since, I think it was 21? Yeah. So about the last 5 years. A lot of the things that I do, I like to dress. I like cars. I like to swim. I like to scuba dive, as a matter of fact. Mm-hmm. All of these things, my father did. He did all these things. He did every one. And I had never known at all that he did that. I didn't meet my sister until, you know, 21, 22. That's it. That was the first time I ever met her. My wife and I went to California. She picked us up from the airport. We spent a whole 2 weeks together. But we had been talking prior to that the whole year. We had been talking the whole time. And my sister told me, you are your father's son. You dress like him. You talk like him. I look at you. I see his hands. You know, you are him, your daddy.
2: And on that line, what role did faith, spirituality, or personal belief play as you process these discoveries?
4: Ooh, major role. Major, major role. I don't think I would have ever had the courage to do this without asking God first. Mm-hmm. Is this right? Because for so many years, I said that I wanted to do this, but I was afraid. I was totally afraid. I was afraid of the rejection. And if it had not been for my wife to, you know, to push, mm-hmm. to make me get this kit and do the DNA test, I probably wouldn't have. Because for years she had been telling me, just do it. Just do it. But I was, you know, I was afraid.
2: Yeah.
4: Totally. I was afraid. I was afraid of the rejection. I was like, everything's all right. And I kept telling myself, everything's all right the way it is. Don't rock the boat. Don't mess with nothing. Leave it alone. They don't want to know. You don't want to know. I really want to know, but I don't have the courage to, you know, to cross that line.
2: Liz, in your research, well, you Mark, research you talk- a lot of people. How similar have you run across this same dynamic? where the people you've researched, they don't want to rock the boat. They don't want to know. They don't want to make people upset. They don't want to mess up the status quo. Liz, have you run across that in the research you put together?
3: Oh, yeah, quite frequently. And like Mark said, a lot of it had to do with colorism, the light skin versus the dark skin. You've got a family of light skinned people, then there's a dark skinned child. That child is going, well, how come I don't look like the rest, or vice versa? Every family has skeleton in the closet. The older people, let's say from my generation, so my grandparents and great parents and great great grandparents, it was don't ask no questions.
4: Yeah.
3: Keep your mouth shut. You didn't talk about things. And then too, Clarence, there was a shame in having children, the terminology I heard, without the benefit of marriage, out of wedlock, and all that kind of stuff. Yeah. So a lot of people who did get pregnant or found themselves in that position, if they were in the North, they sent them South, relatives, and then they'd come back. Either the baby stayed South and was raised by family members, or came back North and the mother would raise it like it was her child. So there were I've known a couple of people that their sister was really their mother, and they didn't find out till later. I've always thought knowledge is powerful.
4: Yes.
3: Why should people know more about you than you know yourself? Because secrets are going to come out. And it happened in my family. One of my brothers, we didn't know. I have six brothers. I thought they were all my brother, you know, we didn't know until after my biological mother had died. It came out that one of my brothers was a half brother. Well, we were in our 20s and we go, what? So she's had died. Who's going to explain this stuff to you?
4: Yeah.
3: And then Mark, I guess it affected you like it affected my brother and so many other people. You're affected by that knowledge that everybody knew this about you,
4: yes,
3: and you didn't know.
4: Absolutely. Absolutely.
3: And you have a ton of questions, and who's going to answer these questions about you and tell you that, you know, no matter what, we love you. I think that's what you probably wanted to hear.
4: Yes.
3: You did mention, yes, Mark, you're light-complected.
4: Yes.
3: The grandmother that told you that, was she dark complexion?
4: Yes, she's dark. Yeah.
3: Yeah.
4: She's a dark complexion lady, you know.
3: Yeah.
4: Chocolate long hair, beautiful hair, you know, just an old Southern Native American woman, but, you know, she's dark skinned. She was very, very dark skinned. So my, you know, uncles and all of that, they were all dark skinned. They favored her. They favored my grandfather. So of the grandparents that I knew, they favored them, you know, short. My grandfather was short. He wasn't a good 5 feet and a half tall anyway, a little short dude, but, you know, round and bald, but yeah. And his sons, you know, weren't tall at all. You know, most of them weren't over 6 foot, but they were all brown skinned. They were darker than I was anyway. And that, you know, they all had black hair. I'm the only one with red hair, you know? So it was like, I'm the kid with the red hair. So I stood out like a sore thumb. So it was very difficult. Yeah. It was hard.
3: Yeah. So when you think about this colorism thing, who worked us over that as descendants of Africans, we have this thing against each other about color of the skin, who's dark and who's light?
4: Yes.
3: So that fit into your narrative. What would you tell people or families that are going to something similar to what you went through?
4: I don't think it's so much about the color. It's more about what's inside the person. What are you trying to gain from it? You want to know somebody, you want somebody to love you, but they're not going to love you for your color. They're going to love you for what's in your heart. Mm. I think what's in your heart is what's there, because your color, you know, it can change, you know, in an instant, but your heart is going to be pure, and you want it to be pure. Now you're looking for that. Mm-hmm. Most people are trying to find love, you know, and they want love, and they want genuine love.
3: Yeah. Yeah, that's true. So, what does being a real dad mean to you now compared to what it meant before you started on this journey?
4: Actually being truthful with my children, being open, being able to receive and to give knowledge, because children have knowledge too. They can impart knowledge on you, but as a parent, I think, it's important that you impart knowledge on your children as well. You try not to, I would say lie to them, but you try to tell them the truth. You try to, I mean, like you said, information is power. It is. The more information you have, if you don't have anything to be ashamed of as a parent, then, we're not perfect. We didn't come with a handbook. None of us did. So you have to go day by day.
3: Since technology, Mark, the DNA testing is moving faster than family ethics. Do you think children have a fundamental right to know about their genetic origins from birth?
4: I do believe that. That way you don't have any questions about who you belong to. I think that, the more they do DNA, the more we're gonna find out about, each other, especially as African Americans, because you could be down the street from someone that is actually related to you. You speak to them every day and you not even know that you're related to them at all until, something happens.
2: That's
4: So I think it's important that, we all know where we come from, who we belong to.
3: right.
4: You can find the truth in that when it comes down to it, you can definitely find the truth.
3: Okay, one more question, and I'm gonna pass it over to Clarence. Every so often, because I did the DNA too, they give you an update about how many people you are related to through DNA in the world. I don't know if you've ever saw that in yours.
4: No.
3: The last time they sent me mine, over 17,000 people. So I'm thinking we all got to be connected some kind of way. So have you seen that number, and you traced it back through your white ancestors? Have you found them? As well as your black ancestors.
4: I haven't gone that far, but I know the number is large. A lot of my relatives live in Pittsburgh, and the other side of the family lives in the Virginia area, and that's the right before you get to Richmond, things like that. My grandfather was from Skippers, which is down below Emporia in that area in Virginia. So I know there's relatives there. I haven't reached out to any, but I plan to reach out to some, hopefully in South Carolina. The Florida grandfather was from South Carolina. They ran him out of South Carolina for one reason or another. I don't know exactly why, but he was run out of town. Back in the day, he was definitely run out of town. So he ended up in Florida. And this was a man that couldn't read or write, but he made a good living. So it was important to, to find out exactly, okay, where did I

0: Wow. And then everything else you do mirrors your biological father.
1: The funny thing about it, though, when I joined the Navy, my father was stationed at the same base that I did boot camp. And and I never even knew it. And I've gone back to that base, which is no longer a base anymore. And my sister took me there when we went there, and I think it was 22. She said, Dad's office was right here. And I'm like, I turn around and I'm like, I graduated on this parade ground right here. I did calisthenics on this parade ground right here, right across the street, right across the street. I'm like, oh my God, that was weird. Totally weird.
2: Yeah. Well, if you've just joined us here on Bring It On, we're having a real in-depth and revealing conversation with Mark Brundage Oldham, author of The Sum of Me, a book that chronicles a journey of self-discovery. As Mark grapples with a complex tapestry of emotions from gratitude to bewilderment, as he shares his journey of finding the truth about his biological father. And before I did the ID, you let me down. I'll have one question for you, but now I got another one. So close, but yet so far away. And I have to revisit something at the beginning of this interview. Did you, in fact, say that you met your biological father, or you have not?
1: I've never met him. I had never met him at all. I mean, maybe he saw me as an infant, but I have never known to meet him at all.
2: And am I correct in stating that he has passed on?
1: Yes, he has. Okay. He died in 2011.
2: Okay.
1: Yes.
2: When you found that out, what did that do to you?
1: I was sad. I was very sad because I mean, even after getting in touch with my, you know, years later, you know, 10 years later, a decade later or whatever, getting in touch with my sister and finding out that he had passed, it was a shocker because I wished that I could have met him. And if I had not waited as long as I did, and found this information out early, or been diligent to find this information out, I might have been able to meet him while it was alive.
2: Yeah. I could see how you felt that way, but then on the other hand, I could see where, yeah, but they never told me.
1: Yeah.
2: And you probably felt a little cheated, more than a little cheated, that he left without you asking some all-important questions.
1: True.
2: But then your mother's still living. Have you ever thought about just going to visit mom and say, Mom, now we're both getting up in age and we just have to have a heart to heart. And Mom, you need to tell me about my natural father. And that may be the most complex conversation. No doubt it probably may be the most complex conversation you're going to have. And from that sigh you just gave, I could tell that's not an easy thing to do. But have you thought about that at all?
1: I've actually tried to do that. I actually wrote a long letter. I've asked several times. As I said, my mother doesn't even speak to me anymore. I lost, you know, not that we really, really had very many great conversations. We had great conversations about politics, but not about real life as, you know, a mother and son. Not like that at all. I don't think we've ever had a conversation like that. She knows that I want to know. I mean, you know, why didn't you tell me certain things? Her response is, you know, don't be fooled by those people or whatever. Now, she hasn't seen these people in years. I mean, it's been 20 years plus that she's ever seen these people. But, you know, she hated the fact that, you know, I had done this research and found out, you know, who I was and, you know, where I came from and, you know, all that stuff. She did not like that at all. Mm-hmm. When the book, prior to the book even coming out, the only thing that I had put online was the back of the book and the cover of the book. Those, the front and back, that was it. And she read that and basically called me and, you know, called me all kinds of, you know, things. Yeah. But yeah, it wasn't a good conversation at all. She does not want to have this conversation. I do not know why. I've asked, but she just doesn't want to have a conversation.
2: Yeah. And that reminds me, as far as the book, you know, after everything you've experienced, what does the phrase "the sum of me" mean to you today? And has its meaning evolved since you first began or since you've written the book?
1: I felt like something was missing. The sum meaning I had

0: some of it, but I didn't have all of it. I didn't have enough. The title itself has definitely evolved for me over the years. It means more now than it did in the beginning. In the beginning, it meant a lot. I was just thinking about, you know, where can I go from here? How do I get to find out this information? So that was the sum. And then the rest of it was just, you know, as the time went on, I got closer and closer to my aunts, and I got to talk to them, send Christmas cards and send, you know, things of that nature, birthday cards, and, you know, all of those things. I really got close to them. And my wife and I started, you know, traveling and, you know, talking to them on a regular basis. It meant more to me now than it did when I first, you know, wrote the book. And the something.
1: Have you ever seen, I would hope that you've seen a picture of your father.
0: I have. I do. He's in the book, as a matter of fact. Okay. His picture is in the book.
1: And and since we live in this sort of high-tech age, have you seen a video?
0: Actually, I have. I've seen him preach. I have a video of him preaching. And wow. I have listened to the voice, and it sounds like, I don't mean to laugh, but it sounds like I'm on stage.
1: Oh,
0: that's a funny
1: man.
0: Thing, though, because I am actually a worship leader in our church. My wife and I are our church or whatever. So I do, you know, I am a worship leader. So I do stand in front of my phone. I'm not bashful at all when it comes to that, to, you know, having a conversation in front of, you know, hundreds of people or anything like that. That doesn't bother me. I stand up and talk and get it over with, say what I need to say. But I've seen my father preach on a video, and I've heard his voice.
1: You know, you know, we go back to that phrase, you are your father's son. But then there's another phrase, the acorn doesn't fall far
2: from the tree.
1: From the tree.
2: Yeah.
1: And the parallels in both your lives are stunning. Probably anyone listening right now, you know, if you could go back and sit down with your younger self, the boy who wondered where he truly belonged, what would you tell him today?
0: I think I'm right where I should be. I'm right where God wants me to be. And even then, I was in the right place. I wasn't, you know, well, sometimes I felt like I was from pillar to post or whatever, traveling. And my brother and I once crossed the country by ourselves, you know, 12, 13 years old. You know, we rode on a Greyhound bus from California to Florida for 5 days. That's in the book as well. But I think I was right where I was meant to be at that time. I think I'm that place now. I'm right where I need to be.
1: And one final question before I hand off to Liz is, your story reminds us that families are often more complicated than they appear, and we kind of touched on it earlier. What have you learned about forgiveness, not just of others, but of yourself?
0: Oh, forgiveness is hard. When you don't know where you come from, like me, I carried around a lot of dislike. I'm not going to say I got in trouble or anything like that, but I was angry. I was really angry because I knew that there was more to it than just, you know, you're that kid. You're not that, you know, you're that bastard or whatever. You don't have a father or whatever. Your mom is not really there in your life to explain these things to you. So I beat myself up a lot. Definitely. Mm-hmm. I beat myself up a lot about that. I mean, it was hard to, you know, to put the book together and, put it on paper. I just needed to get my feelings out. I really needed to get my feelings out, and I really needed people to understand in the end term that, you know, there are families that you're looking for. They're there. They are there.
1: And as I hand this off to Liz, I have to say that of the millions of people, and there are no doubt millions and more that have maybe had a similar situation occur, you're one of the most courageous people I have met.
0: Thank you. Thank you.
2: I wanted to know if your father told anybody. Did any of his people, or did you said a couple of them knew, did they ever talk about you? Oh, I wonder where he's at. I wonder what he's doing.
0: My sister actually saw me. She's 4 years older than I am. So she actually saw me as a 9-month-old. I think I was 8 or 9 months old, something like that. My mother was actually pushing me in the stroller and, you know, girls being girls, women, you know, who they are, they remember a whole lot more or whatever. But anyway, she said that she heard in the house coming from her aunts that daddy has a baby in that house over there. And it was down the street, like I said. And that was one thing she remembered. So she always kept me in the back of her mind wondering where I was. But the adoption was kind of different. You know, when you are born with one name and then you get adopted, you know, you got to take the other guy's name and you got to take the other family member's name. So they lost touch. I imagine they all lost touch completely. So, but when her and I got together, it was chemistry. It was like,
2: right.
0: I know this is my sister, definitely. And we talk on a regular basis. We talk on a regular basis. Matter of fact, when we were on our trip to Africa, I always bring her something back, whatever. I brought her, 5 yards of material so she could make whatever she wanted to make, or whatever, a dress, a scarf, or whatever she wanted to make. But yeah, we're very good friends. She's been a teacher for over 40 years, we talk all the time.
2: Oh, good. What has been the most surprising response you've received from readers who share a similar background or have experienced a DNA surprise?
0: How do you do it? Most people want to know, how do you do it? And what do you do if there's rejection? I said, well, you have to live with it. You have to live with it because it's a new experience on both sides. Both sides, there's a new experience. You're getting something new and they're getting something new. Maybe they knew, maybe they didn't know. I was thankful that, I am thankful that of the family members that I have met that are actually biological, my aunts, cousins, and things of that nature, they were very, very open about it. Very open, very loving, have always been loving, and we still chat with one another, text with one another and things of that nature. So I've had a great experience. Some people I've talked to have said they've had a bad experience. I said, well, maybe it's just that relative.
2: Yeah.
0: Maybe it's just that relative, that one. Maybe you want to go to the next relative, try the next one. Don't give up, though.
1: Right.
0: I always encourage them, don't give up. Yeah, don't give up.
2: Okay. Has this process shifted your empathy toward your parents and their choices that they had to make? Do you empathize with that at all?
0: I do, but I don't know the whole story. So some of the empathy that I have, I always ask myself, was it easier to do this or was it easier to do that? Do you just take the kid and run? Do you stay with the woman that you had an affair with when or do you just, the product of that, do you just give that up? I mean, his situation was a little bit, it was tricky. Because like I said, he was married and he ended up, with an outside kid. So it's like, okay, well, what does he do? What does he do? What does she do? She's a single woman with an infant. What does she do? She's pregnant. She has to, deliver this kid. What does she do? I don't know what that situation was. I wish I did know. And I wish my mother and I could really, really have a conversation. I do have some empathy, though, because I wonder what she was thinking about. What happened? How did it happen like this?
2: Yeah, and you don't know what she faced because of being single, especially during that time.
0: Yeah.
2: No telling who was mean and did stuff to her because he was married. Evidently, a lot of people knew about it. So I'm sure she faced some harsh criticism.
0: Yeah, harsh criticism. That's what I think of the same thing. Very harsh criticism.
2: Yeah. So writing this book, did it allow you to mourn the father who raised you in a new and unexpected way? I mean, here you have a man that raised you. Ooh. You was his son in his mind. And then to think even your biological father, his wife said, well, I'll raise this kid. That woman I admire. Yeah.
0: That was a revelation for me. I mean, when my aunts told me that, I was like, wow, that is definitely a revelation. But my father, who raised me, him and I were very close. Although we didn't talk a lot or anything like that, but we were definitely very close. He would let everybody know, that's my son. He never called me a stepkid. He never called me anything like that. He always said that he was my father. I remember him taking me to the orthodontist when he was still in the military. Because, like I said, he was in the military. But I remember us doing the long drives in Utah for him taking me to Salt Lake to go get my teeth, operated on and things of that nature. He was always there. He was a good dude. And when he passed away, my brother and I made sure that we were there. He died of cancer. But we made sure that we were there. I mean, that was a hard loss for me. Yeah, definitely a hard loss.
2: Okay, then.
1: Well, I think we've sort of come to the end of this discussion, and I have a lot to ponder.
0: Can I tell you about the cover? And the cover itself, what I was, when I thought about this, all of those, the headband or the cover itself, those are all the people in my head that were, you know, just there that I had interacted with, some family members, some ghosts. I mean, you know, those are just, that's what the cover was all about. It was just like, I need to get this out. I need to get this out of my head. So that cover came along.
1: Thank you.
0: Just like that.
1: Mm-hmm. You know, and that no doubt answers a question, a real quick one, that if you had your biological father and your father who raised you in the same room and you had a conversation with the both of them, I think as a reader reads this book, they may discern what you would really tell them in that moment.
0: Mm.
1: Or might you go another direction?
0: No. I would definitely ask them the question. I would ask my my biological, did you know that my mother was going to do this? Did you have any idea that she was going to take the child and run? And I would ask my father, who you know, raised me for all those years, I would ask him, how difficult was it to have a child that you need to raise, that you're going to be with all of this time? Because they were married for 13, 14 years, that, you know, and I was 2 years old. Right. So I'm like, okay, how difficult is it for you to accept this kid as your own? Even though my brother's 2 years younger than me and she was pregnant at the time, but how difficult was that for you? How difficult was that for you to sign those papers to say that you would give this child your name and raise this child as your own? That's, those are the two questions that I would ask each one of them.
1: Right.
0: Yeah, and, if I had a chance.
1: And we'll let that be the last word, but our thanks to Mark Brundage Odom, author of The Sum of Me. As I mentioned earlier, it's a book that chronicles the journey of self-discovery as Odom grapples with a complex tapestry of emotions, and you heard many of those this evening, from gratitude to bewilderment, as he shared his journey of finding the truth out about his biological father. And from what I can see online, the book can be obtained online at Amazon.com.
0: Yes.
1: Mm-hmm. And thank you. Thank you, Mark.
0: Thank you very much.
2: Yeah, thank you so much
0: for the opportunity. And appreciate it.
2: I know we just celebrated Father's Day, but to all you dads out there, I hope you realize just how important you are in a child's life.
0: Yes.
2: And Mark, you were fortunate. Even though being adopted, that man was your dad.
0: He was. Right. Never would say anything different. I always tell people I had two dads. I had two. I didn't know one, but I definitely knew the other one. That's for sure. So I have two fathers.
2: Yeah. What a man to take on.
0: That's a lot of responsibility.
2: By another. Yeah. So Bring It On has an open submission policy. If you have an idea for this program, we'd sure like to hear it. Send an email to our volunteer staff at bringiton@wfhb.org. That's bringiton@wfhb.org. 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

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We're currently at 89 degrees outside under a few clouds in the sky. There's a heat advisory in effect from now until 8 p.m. Thursday. Tonight, it'll be partly cloudy with the low down to 73. Hot again tomorrow, a high of 93 degrees. Mostly clear tomorrow night with the low down to 72. And we'll reach a high of 93 degrees again on Wednesday. It's 7:01. Welcome to the local music show here on WFHB. This is Mr. C. We've got 2 hours of great local music ahead. Plus, coming up at 8 o'clock tonight, a local live session with the collective Summoning Circle. Summoning Circle will be here live in the studio, playing a few tunes and telling us some of their deepest, darkest secrets. Or maybe not, but we have DJ Alchemy here to ask them some questions. Again, that's coming up at 8 o'clock. Behind me to start the show is a track by Angel Corpus Christi from the year 2005. This is called I'm Set Free.

somebody has to go. I lived home for the first time when I was 4 years old.

the Reverend Peyton's Big Damn Band, featuring Michael Cleveland. That was from their most recent album, Honeysuckle. It came out just last year. That was Freeborn Man. Before that, we heard the quartet of Morris Smiley, Jessica Pease, Sarah Farrell, and Stephanie Heidemann. They were known as Vida. They gave us How Can I Cry About Freedom? That version of the song was from the collection Live from Bloomington, 1997. We heard Indiana Boys. They gave us America from their October Nights album. And before that, we heard Michael B. White, the 4th of July from his 1998 album, Feet Without Shoes. It's coming up on 7:20. Let's take a look at the community events calendar. We've got a couple more events later on this evening that I can mention. It's trivia night with Bloomington Pub Quiz. That's at the back door. The back door at 207 South College Avenue in Bloomington, Indiana. That's runs from 8:30 until 10:30 p.m. And a little later on, there's a full moon bike ride in B-Town. 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Here is Roger Salum.

They tell you that you gotta work hard. They tell you to believe in their God. They tell you not to have no regard. Rip it up, exploit it.

We heard a couple of covers during that set. That was Durand Jones, Sans the Indications, with Donny Hathaway's classic, Someday We'll All Be Free. That was from his 2023 solo release, Wait Till I Get Over. We heard Songs Ohio, a.k.a. Jason Molina, with United or Lost Alone. That was from his singles collection entitled Journey On. Before that, Mata Hari Brigade with John Lennon's Power to the People. That was from their Power from Below album from 2019. We heard Blind Uncle Harry with American Way from the 2015 album Visualize Industrial Collapse. And we started the set with Roger Saloom, Don't Let My Country Wash Away, from his album called Hearty from 2018. 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This is Mr. C. And I'm delighted to inform you that support for WFHB comes from the Brown County Music Center, featuring the Italian acoustic guitar quartet 40 Fingers. 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It's 7:42, time for some more local music. Here is Amigo Fields.

John Mellencamp singing about our country. That was from the album Freedom's Road from 2007. Before that, very nice version of God Bless America by a local trio called the Yuba Singers. That was Joy Bridie, Laura Weaver, and Amy Roche from back in 2003. Mike Adams at His Honest Weight gave us Be Free, Live Well from one of his early albums, Best of Boiler Room Classics. We started the set with Amigo Fields, American Lullaby, the title track from his 2015 album. Behind me is Cade Puckett with a track called Americana from his Living Room album. It's 7:58, just a few minutes away from our local live session with Summoning Circle. In the meantime, I'll remind you that you're listening to WFHB Bloomington at 91.3 FM, W251AG Bloomington at 98.1 FM, W264BP Nashville at 100.7 FM, and W292DD Ellettsville at 106.3 FM. Community radio for South Central Indiana. We are down to 88 degrees under fair skies. Still a heat advisory in effect through Thursday, 8 p.m. Tonight, it'll be partly cloudy with the low down to 73. A high of 93 degrees tomorrow. A low of 72 tomorrow night. And a high of 93 degrees again Wednesday.